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Merch.

0: 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We just heard Mercury, Signs.
1: Thank you very much.
0: And they opened up with Banquet. This Tiny Desk was recorded and mixed by Josh Newell, and Josephine Neonai was the audio engineer. More British music, this time from Omar after the break. 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

0: That's Omar. We just heard a classic track, There's Nothing Like This. We also heard This Is Not a Love Song, The Man, and Can We Go Out? Bobby Carter produced that show, and Josephine Nyonai recorded and mixed it. After the break, small in stature but greatly in demand, jazz composer, bandleader, and bass player, Lynn Mahon Oh. 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
0: It's Tiny Desk Radio from NPR Music. I'm Ana Maria Sayer. Next is a real treat. Bassist, bandleader, and composer Linda May.

0: Linda Mahon O at the Tiny Desk from her set back in 2024. We just heard Rise Mountains with her husband, the pianist Fabian Almasan. We also heard The Imperative and Halo. Mitra Arthur produced that show and Josh Newell recorded and mixed it. Neil Tivolt is the technical director for our show. Tiny Desk Radio is produced by Walter Ray Watson, Noah Caldwell, and Danica Panetta. Our series editor is Lars Gottrich, and Saraya Mohammed is our executive producer. Our theme is composed by Kaylin Ellis. I'm Ana Maria Sayer. You've been listening to Tiny Desk Radio. Thanks for hanging out with us. Catch you next time. This is NPR.
1: 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Well, a low of 75 under partly cloudy skies, and warmer week coming up, a high of 92 with sunny skies tomorrow, and then a high of 92 on Monday once again with sunny skies, low in the 70s in the evenings. Be sure and stay tuned tonight at midnight for Soul Stations with Carla Eccles. Right now, well, get over there and roll back your rug and get ready for another public radio party at the Fish Fry.

0: the chick wore expensive frocks. Some of them had on Bobby socks. But everybody was nice and high at this particular Saturday night fish fry. It was rockin'.
1: And now we're rocking. Good evening. Rockin'. Welcome to the Fish Fry. I'm Chuck Haddock here with you right up until midnight. As always, serving up the finest in blues, soul, rhythm and blues, jump and jive, and zydeco. Coming up, well, a great harmonica recording from Jason Ritchie out of New Orleans. We'll hear from ZZ Top, John Lee Hooker, and a set of ballads with Junior Wells and Jerry McCain. Right now, a set of dance faves to kick off tonight's festivities. Starting off with the Ray Charles and What I Say, or as Pat Pierce always said, What Did I Say?

0: Oh, it's not hot.
1: Okay.

0: slowly. Sit down. No, I ain't gonna sit down. Sit down. I wanna dance a little while.
1: O.V. Wright, I Don't Want to Sit Down. Guitarist Phil Upchurch before that with You Can't Sit Down, and Ray Charles with the What I Say, Parts 1 and 2. Classic dance faves at the Fish Fry, 893KCUR.org. I'm Chuck Haddock. Good to be back here for another public radio party weekend. Here's a new one from Jason Ritchie, great harmonica player out of New Orleans, along with The Bad Kind from the compact disc 13 Hours. Here's the title track.

down the highway. Into Rougarou country. Spit back somewhere. Outside of the city. Coming up through Chicago. Coyotes running all through Wiener Circle. We go winding round the mountaintops, California, with a sheer drop off. Still make it. All through upstate New York and the West Virginia haze. Across the Pontchartrain Bridge, 25 miles.

0: 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John Lee Hooker from the album The Cream on the Fuel 2000.
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I'm Chuck Haddock here with you every Friday and Saturday night from 8 to midnight right here at the Fish Fry. Sure is nice to have your company this evening. Thanks for stopping by. A set of blues ballads with, starting off with Gary Moore from the compact disc Blue as You Can Get. Here's Gary Moore with Living with the Blues.

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0: Jerry McCain featured on vocals and harmonica, Crying Won't Do You Any Good, from the album Boogie Is My Name on the Music Maker label. Junior Wells, Better Off With the Blues, and Gary Moore, veteran of the rock group Thin Lizzy, with Living With the Blues. A set of blues ballads to take us to the top of the hour here at the Fish Fry on KCUR HD Kansas City Public Media. Be sure and stay tuned tonight at midnight for Soul Stations with Carla Eccles. I'm Chuck Haddock. Good to be back here for another public radio party weekend. A set of funk classics now. Here's Parliament and Description of Washington, D.C., Chocolate City.
1: Oh, what's happening, CC? They still call it the White House, but that's a temporary condition, too. Can you dig it, CC? To each his reach, and if I don't cop, it ain't mine to have. But I'll be reaching for you, because I love you, CC. Right on. There's a lot of chocolate cities around. We've got Newark, we've got Gary. Somebody told me we got L.A. And we're working on Atlanta. You're the capital. Get down. Moving in on you. Can't you feel my breath? All up around your neck. Hey, CC. They say you jive and game and can't be changed. But on the positive side, you're my piece of the rock and I love you, CC. Can you dig it? Hey, we didn't get our 40 acres and a mule, but we did get you, CC. Yeah. Gaining on ya. Moving in around ya. God bless CC and his vanilla suburb.

Players to ladies, the last percentage count was 80. You don't need the bullet when you got the ballot. Are you up for the downstroke, CC? Chocolate City. Are you with me out there? And when they come to march on you, tell them to make sure they got their James Brown pass. And don't be surprised if Ali is in the White House. And Reverend Ike, Secretary of the Treasury. Richard Pryor, Minister of Education. Stevie Wonder, Secretary of Fine Arts. And Miss Aretha Franklin, the First Lady. Are you out there, CC? A Chocolate City is no dream. It's my piece of the rock. And I dig you, CC. God bless Chocolate City and its vanilla suburbs.

Ain't it funky now here at the Fish Fry, 893kcur.org. The Fabulous Counts, Get Down People, Charles Wright and the Watts 103rd Street Rhythm Band, featuring Kansas City's own James Gadsden on drums, 65 Bars and A Taste of Soul, and Parliament with the classic, Chocolate City. Funk classics right here at the Fish Fry. Coming up, well, we've got Soulful Love Songs with Freedom Affair, Margie Joseph. Good Music for Your Soul, A Taste of Homegrown, brand new one from John Paul Drum and Bill Dye, kicking off a set of Train songs. Also some Soulful Blues from Betty LeVette. As this public radio party continues right up until the midnight hour. New blues now from Chris O'Leary. Cut his musical teeth working with LeVon Helm and James Cotton, based out of Virginia, fine harmonica player and vocalist, making his debut for the Alligator label from the compact disc Blue Collar. Here's Chris O'Leary with Am I the Only Fool?

Otis Rush from the CD Right Place, Wrong Time on the High Tone label. Three Times a Fool. Billy Price sold great out of Philadelphia with I Was a Fool and New Blues from Chris O'Leary, fine harmonica player out of Virginia, making his debut on the Alligator label. Am I the Only Fool started that set off. Good question. Here at the Fish Fry on KCUR. 89.3, a service of the University of Missouri, Kansas City. Be sure to stick around tonight at midnight for Soul Sessions with Carla Eccles. So the public radio party continues tonight at midnight, Soul Sessions, Carla Eccles. Stay tuned for Good Music for Your Soul, A Taste of Homegrown with John Paul Drum and Bill Dye, a brand new and great new great blues recording. Some soulful blues, also a little dedication to our pal Val Gal. As the Fish Fry continues, Kansas City's own Freedom Affair now with Love Liberates.

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That's ego. 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

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I love you if you're in Harlem. I love you. I wouldn't

I used to hear that a lot on KPRS when it was on the right end of the AM dial, little what they called kissy face, huggy bear music. And that was Linda Jones. Margie Joseph before that with her big hit, 1974, Sweet Surrender. And Kansas City's own Freedom Affair with Love Liberates, starting that set off. Coming up, well, we've got a taste of homegrown, new homegrown blues from John Paul Drum and Bill Dye. And also in the mix, Ron Thompson, Elvis Presley with songs about trains. And a little bit later on, soulful blues with Betty LaVette, Nina Simone. And what the heck, we're going to throw in a little rockin' blues too as we continue right up until the midnight hour here at the Fish Fry on KCUR 89.3, a service of the University of Missouri, Kansas City. I'm Chuck Haddock. Sure is nice to be back here for another public radio party weekend. 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

the Reverend Gatemouth Moore and his entire congregation from the Audio Fidelity label. That was Glory, Glory. Swan Silvertones before that with My Rock. And Elizabeth King with Reach Out and Touch. 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Chuck Haddock here with you right up until the midnight hour. Sure is nice to have your company this evening. Thanks for stopping by. A taste of homegrown blues now. New blues from John Paul Drum and Bill Dye from the compact disc That Nasty Swing. This one hot off the press. Here's Bill's Freightliner.

The King, Elvis Presley, with Mystery Train, recorded in Sam Phillips' Sun Studios. Ron Thompson before that from the album Resistor Twister, Freight Train, Let Me Ride, and John Paul Drum and Bill Dye with the brand new one from the compact disc That Nasty Swing, Bill's Freightliners. Train Sounds here at the Fish Fry, 89.3. KCUR HD, Kansas City Public Media. I'm Chuck Haddock, here with you every Friday and Saturday night, live in the studios of KCUR, serving up the finest in blues, soul, rhythm and blues, jump and jive, and zydeco. Sure is nice to have your company this evening. Thanks for stopping by. And tonight at midnight, well, it's Soulsations with Carla Eccles. So the party continues tonight at midnight. Got some rock and blues coming up from J.D. McPherson and Billy Boy Arnold. And also, Little Charlie, some requested music, Don't Do It, with our pal Val Gal, and the request earlier on this week. And looking on the second page of tonight's menu, well, we got coming up, we've got Curtis Delgado, Wilson Pickett, Don Bryant, and also a brand new one from Nikki T., great bluesman out of Detroit. Right now, well, here's Betty LeVette with Blackbird.

in the dead of night. I took my song and I

have waited and waited and waited for this moment to be free.

Etta James from the compactest matriarch of the blues, Try a Little Tenderness. Nina Simone, man, woo, Just Like a Woman. And Betty LaVette started that set off with Blackbird, Soulful Ballads at the Fish Fry, 89.3 on your FM dial, KCUR.org. I'm Chuck Haddock. Sure it's nice to be here with you this evening. Thanks for stopping by. Coming up, we've got a request from our pal Val Gal for some Little Charlie. We'll also hear from Papa Chubby and Victor Wainwright as this public radio party continues. Here's J.D. McPherson now from the compact disc, the Warm Covers EP, a nice version of Billy Boy Arnold's I Wish You Would.

The Barroom Preacher, Jimmy Johnson, from the album Johnson's Wax, we heard Take Five. That session recorded for the Delmark label in 1979. And years ago, when Grand Emporium was still operating, I'd often stop by there after I'd get off work at midnight doing the fish fry. I remember one night walking behind the place and hearing Jimmy Johnson playing Take Five, and I thought, oh, it doesn't get any better than this. Billy Boy Arnold before that, Billy Boy's Jump, and J.D. McPherson with a Billy Boy Arnold composition, I Wish You Would, kick that set off. Set of rock and blues here at the Fish Fry, 89 KCUR, 89.3 NPR in Kansas City, or KCUR 89.3, a service of the University of Missouri, Kansas City, to be legal. Be sure and stay tuned tonight at midnight for Carla Echols and Soul Sations. Coming up, well, we've got a soulful affirmation from Curtis Salgado and Wilson Pickett. Also, Wild Women Blues and Rock and Soul with Maceo Parker, James Knight, and Aretha Franklin. Some requested music from last week. This goes out to our Val gal, Valerie Wolf, with some good advice from Little Charlie and the Nightcats. Well, don't do it.

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Victor Wainwright and The Train with, well, I'll Start Tomorrow. Boy, where have we heard that one? Papa Chubby, My Last Cigarette, and Little Charlie and the Nightcats with Don't Do It, starting that set off. That goes out to Valerie Wolf, tuned in tonight here at the Fish Fry on KCUR, 893kcur.org. Thanks for the suggestion on that one, Val. Stick around for some Wild Women Blues with Veronica Lewis, Katie Webster, and Rosie Ledette, and new blues from Nikki T. out of Detroit as this public radio party continues right up until the midnight hour. Curtis Delgado now from the compact disc Damage Control, The Longer That I Live. Here's a soulful affirmation from Curtis Delgado.

Don Bryant with Something About You from the CD, Don't Give Up on Love on the Fat Possum label. Soul great Don Bryant, known, who's married to Ann Peebles, also wrote the song I Can't Stand the Rain and a lot of hits for her high label. Wilson Pickett recorded late in his career when he indeed was a soul survivor. And The Longer That I Live, Soulful Affirmation from Curtis Salgado began that set. Coming up, well, we've got new blues from Nikki T. We'll also hear from Pine Top Perkins a little bit later on, some rock and soul with Maceo Parker, James Knight, Aretha Franklin, and more new blues, rising star Young Rel, Harold Davenport, a brand new one on fine guitars. As the Fish Fry continues on KCUR HD Kansas City Public Media. Be sure to stick around tonight at midnight for Soul Sessions with Carla Eccles. Back to the music with Veronica Lewis, fine pianist and vocalist, with Fool Me Twice.

Sweet Brown Sugar, Rosie Ledet from the compact disc Zydeco Sensation, Sweetheart Style. Katie Webster, the Swamp Boogie Queen, Who's Making Love? Nice cover of the Tyrone Davis classic. And Fool Me Twice, Veronica Lewis, Radiating the 88s. Right here at the Fish Fry, 89.3 on your FM dial, KCUR.org. I'm Chuck Haddock here with you right up until midnight. And sure is good to have your company this evening. Thanks for stopping by. Coming up, we've got some blues ballads with Terry Evans, Delbert McClinton, and Denny Freeman. Also, some rock and soul, Maceo Parker, James Knight, and Aretha Franklin as we party on right up until the midnight hour. Here's new blues out of Detroit now with Nikki T and the Snake Charmers from the compact disc Ain't Wasting Time. Well, he feels like 100 in a million-dollar world. Here's Nikki T.

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Big Joe Turner, Kansas City's own, with Boogie Woogie Country Girl. Pine Top Perkins, Radiating the 88s on Pine Top's Boogie Woogie, a song that was written by Pine Top Smith and recorded in 1929, but later, during the 1950s, Pine Top Perkins made that one his own and recorded it a number of times. Nikki T and the Snake Charmers, new music, new blues out of Detroit with Feel Like a Hundred in a Million Dollar World. Stick around for some rockin' soul from Maceo Parker, James Knight, Aretha Franklin. Also, songs about war, starting off with Young Rel, rising young star on the blues scene. And time permitting, well, working some soulful love songs as we move on up to the midnight hour here at the Fish Fry. Here's Terry Evans from the compact disc Fire in the Feeling, I'll Be Your Shelter.

Texas guitar great Denny Freeman with A Soul Burden. Dolbert McClinton, Have a Little Faith in Me. Terry Evans, man, I'll Be Your Shelter. Blues Ballads at the Fish Fry on KCUR. 89.3, a service of the University of Missouri, Kansas City. Sure, and stay tuned tonight at midnight for Soul Stations with Carla Eccles. Back to the music with a set of rock and soul. Here's Maceo Parker, James Brown's main man on alto saxophonist, from the compact disc Soul Food, Cooking with Maceo. Nice version of Rock Steady.

The Queen of Soul, Aretha Franklin, with her classic Think, with a little operator error thrown in there. Before that, we heard from James Knight and the Butlers, some Miami Soul, nice version of Aretha's Save Me, and Maceo Parker, James Brown's main man, starting that set off, and that was Maceo Parker with Rock Steady. Got time for just one more set here at the Fish Fry, 893KCUR.org. Here's some soulful love songs to move us a little closer to the top of the hour, starting off with, well, a little Native American soul from Crystal Shawanda out of Canada. Here's Hey Love.

Texas blues diva Angela Strelli with Paul Thorne having a whole lot of fun with Hello, My Lover. Barbara Lewis with her big hit, Hello, Stranger, before that. And Crystal Shawanda, Native American blues out of Canada. Hey, Love, started that set off. You've been listening to The Fish Fry on KCUR HD Kansas City Public Media. I'm Chuck Haddock. I'll be back here again next Friday and Saturday night for another public radio party weekend. Lord willing, the Brush Creek don't rise. I certainly hope to see you then. Until then, as always, keep your lamp trimmed and burning. Be sure and stay tuned for Soul Stations coming your way straight up at midnight. Thanks once again for stopping by. Good night.

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1: Hello and welcome to Soulstations, where we bring an hour of R&B and gospel music. I'm Carla Echols. Coming up, we get into the groove with new music by soul legend Chaka Khan, teaming up with Snoop Dogg on the single Boogie in My Soul. Wichita's own singer and multi-instrumentalist, Rudy Love Jr., talks about recording one of his favorite love songs. You'll hear classics by The Fifth Dimension, Michael Jackson, and The Average White Band. Plus, this week's double take is Lowdown by Boz Scaggs and a funky cover by Incognito featuring Chaka Khan and Mario Biondi. Well, speaking of Chaka, let's kick things off with one of her hits, making the rounds in social media with people dancing to the intro of this 1979 jam. Here's Rufus featuring Chaka Khan with Do You Love What You Feel? Oh yeah, on Soulstations.

0: Oh, baby, sugar is sweet, but not like you. Raindrops fall.
1: From a release, The Light of the Sun, that's Jill Scott and Anthony Hamilton with the feel-good song, So In Love. I'm Carla Echols. We now turn to a brand new groove by Chaka Khan and Snoop Dogg. According to yearweb.com, Chaka describes her upcoming album, Shockzilla, as deeply personal. I've lived a lot of life since my last record, and I want these songs to celebrate that. This music is about being human, feeling good, and stepping into our power. Well, let's check it out. Chaka Khan and Snoop Dogg with the danceable Boogie in My Soul on Soul Sations.

0: Yes, we'll keep you grooving with that one. That's The Average White Band featuring Clyde Jones with Work to Do. Well, if you're working, we're glad to keep you company at the office or home. Or if you're cruising around, we're happy you're here. Still to come, we've got the lowdown on Double Take and a 1972 gem by Michael Jackson. Plus, later this hour, we'll hear from Wichita's own Rudy Love Jr. I'm Carla Echols. Keep it here on Soul Stations.
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0: 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I'm Carla Echols. Well, it's time for Double Take, where we feature two versions of one song. 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This week's song is the 1976 tune Lowdown by Boz Scaggs. The story goes, it wasn't initially released as a single. A Cleveland DJ played it straight from the album back in the day. I remember those days. You know, then the DJs had much more say about what they played. Other R&B stations picked it up and it became a hit. Scaggs won a Grammy for Best R&B Song at the 19th Annual Grammys. We'll also share a version by Incognito featuring powerhouse legendary singer Chaka Khan and Mario Biondi. 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

SS Incognito featuring 11-time Grammy winner Chaka Khan and vocalist Mario Biondi. Lowdown, a great cover on Soulstations. Hello, I'm Carla Echols. As we get into more music, the documentary about this exciting artist has grossed nearly $1 billion. The Michael movie stands as the highest grossing music biopic in history. Wow, that's incredible. Let's listen to one of his earlier classics from 1972. Here's Michael Jackson with I Wanna Be Where You Are on Soulstations.

We're taking you back to 1972 with this one. I Want to Be Where You Are by Young Michael Jackson here on Soul Sessions. Hello, I'm Carla Echols. Maybe you remember when it first came out. I was immediately captivated by that song. Well, we are so glad to be where you are and that you've joined us for this musical journey. Here's a singer-songwriter of Jamaican descent. You may remember her from the platinum-selling duo, Jeanne. Here's Renee Newfield with her single, Watching Me, on Soul Sessions.

0: Yes, that's Renee Newfield with her grooving single, Watching Me. She's a gifted artist and certainly one to watch. Coming up, an uplifting gospel song that will make you feel, well, wonderful. Also, we take you back to a fun 1968 tune, and Wichita's own Rudy Love Jr. talks about a song he loved recording. I'm Carla Echols. 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
0: Welcome back to Soul Sations. I'm Carla Echols. And we also want to say hi to our KSLU listeners in Louisiana. We love that you're with us for these soulful sounds. Coming up, Wichita's own Rudy Love Jr. This next artist I recently saw in concert, and he really commands the stage. He sings with a vocal range of about 4 octaves, and I was thrilled to see him in person. This tune is a fun, meaningful song that his father wrote. Here's Sunday Best winner Melvin Crispo III with Wonderful Is Your Name on Soul Sations.

0: Yes, you're invited to a Stone Soul picnic with the Fifth Dimension. Hello, I'm Carla Echols. Now we turn to a gifted artist from a musical family. There's an award-winning documentary, they call it a funkumentary, out about his dad, Rudy Love Sr., called This Is Love. His son, Rudy, continues to make waves in Wichita and beyond. He's got a new project coming out. I originally saw this live performance posted on YouTube and so enjoyed it. John Salem released this tune in 2023 and picked this talented artist as the featured vocalist.
1: Hey, I'm Rudy Love Jr., and the song you're about to listen to is Lizette, written by John Salem, previously recorded by my father, Rudy Love Sr., and it means so much to me to sing this song because it's a part of my childhood. You know, people have Fly Me to the Moon and you know, beautiful love songs, jazz standards. To me, this is the equivalent, because growing up, this is what I'd listen to my dad sing, so I really enjoy singing it. John Salem was on keys and produced and I believe mixed the record as well, and wrote it. He's a very talented dude. That's John Salem. We have Dale Black on bass and Josue Estrada on horns. We have Justin Crump on drums. And yeah, yes, it's a groovy tune. Here is Lizette. Lizette.

From their self-titled album Music for Robots, that's MF Robots with Come On With The Good Thing. Captivating music here on Soul Sations. Well, that wraps up this edition of the program. Soul Sations is produced at KMUW in Wichita. 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It's so much fun when we get to groove with you. I'm Carla Echols. Thank you so much for listening. Be safe and have a great week.

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0: about what the population was and what kind of buildings they built and what they ate and how they fought and what weaponry they had and who they traded with. But to get to the nature of life there, you have to really do something different. So what I did was I took my youngest son, who was 10 at the time, and we went to Israel and we visited all the places that are associated with David. And as much as you still can, we tried to do things that he might have done, like herding sheep on a sunny hillside for an afternoon, or hiding out in the caves behind Ein Gedi where he was with his outlaw band when Saul had turned against him, and things of that nature. So we spent an afternoon riding camels, and then we found out that we got sore backsides for nothing because there were no camels in Second Iron Age Israel. Mules were what we needed to be riding.
1: Nevertheless, to ride a camel, that's exciting for a 10-year-old boy, I think. What a great idea to take him along and help you with the research.
0: I've exploited my children in this way for a number of years because I found very early on that they see things with these wonderfully unjaded eyes and they ask questions that wouldn't occur to us. We take too much for granted.
1: Now, I read that one of your sons is a harpist.
0: That's right. That's what and David, started me on this journey. Yes.
1: Is that part of it? That's the same 10-year-old boy that you took?
0: No, that's my oldest son. So this book was brewing for quite a while. He decided that he would take up the harp when he was 9, and he's 19 now, so it's been 10 years. But it was looking at him at music lessons dwarfed by this huge, beautiful concert instrument that his teacher had. And thinking, what a strange choice for a boy. You know, I was thinking drums, you know. And I was so glad it turned out to be the harp because it turns out it's the best instrument to learn music on because you can't make a bad sound. Even when you're playing appallingly badly, it still sounds pretty good. So he always got smiled at when he practiced instead of grimaced.
1: Yeah.
0: And nobody said, I'll cut that out. You know, we were always very glad to hear him practicing.
1: That's neat. So the harp becomes an instrumental part of the secret chord. Do you mind reading another passage?
0: I'd be glad to.
1: Okay. And the harp is part of the character in this scene.
0: So this is a sort of a crux in David's life. He's been told he can't lead his troops in battle anymore because he's approaching middle age, and the last battle he was at, he was almost killed. He's forged the tribes of Israel into a nation, and they don't think that he should take this risk. And so he's pretty bummed about that. It's the first time he's been told that he has to stay behind. And so Natan and Yoav have decided to give him something to do. They have invited him to sit down and basically write his memoirs. And so Natan is trying to talk him into this, and David is quite reluctant. Your line will not fail, you know this, yet memory surely will. Your sons, what will they remember? Or their sons after? When all who knew you in life are but bleached bone and dust, your descendants, your people, will crave to understand what manner of man you were when you did these deeds, first and last. Not just the deeds, the man. He gazed at me for a long moment. His face was unreadable. He picked up a low carved stool then, and when I moved to take it from him, he waved me off. He carried it to the harp and settled himself to play. As an afterthought, he motioned me to sit, so I sank gratefully upon the pillows and let out the breath I had not even realized I was holding. He tilted the tall harp, settling it against his shoulder gently, as a woman settles her infant. His fingers rolled a few idle triplets, but his gaze was fixed on the distant view of hills, the olive trees silver in the sunlight. It is true what you say. Oleanger was gone from his voice. When I was a youth, learning war, I often thought of it. We hear of men like Shalmaneser or Sargon who won great battles, of Ramses who built the mighty temples on the backs of our ancestors, or of Hammurabi, who they say ruled with wise laws. But these are names only. It would be something to know their nature, to know them as men. He paused, his eyes still distant. To be known as a man. His fingertips pressed harder against the strings. His hands were strong,

0: but the fingers were slender, moving swiftly through the tall strings, weaving sound from the filaments. It was as if the harp were a loom, the notes he drew from it a bright thread forming a splendid pattern. He played this way often, even interrupting meetings with his generals. He said that the music, its order and precision, helped him find the patterns in things, the way through the confusion of events and opinions to direction, to order, and beyond, to inspiration. He played for some time. I do not know if he was improvising or playing from memory. The melody was sweet, intricate, and soothing. You could read his mind through his music, always. I felt the tension in my body easing. I had been braced against his anger and his grief, but the music revealed a mellowing of his mood. Finally, he brought it to an end in a graceful run of notes and set the harp back upright. He turned his eyes on me. They were not cold now, but the expression remained opaque. Catch a true likeness. See a plain reflection in the water of the well. You will not like the flaws revealed in the face that stares back at you. I struggled to suppress a smile. I could not imagine that his own reflection had ever given him much grief. Years had brought only distinction to a beauty that had proved irresistible to men and women alike. But he was serious, deep in consideration of what I had said. I thought it best to add nothing further, to let the line of his thought lead him to his own conclusions. He commenced to play again, but after a time his fingers paused and hovered above the strings. He turned his face to me. Perhaps I can prove myself brave in this, at least. I will consider it. Now go. As the young guard's spears hit the floor and the door closed behind me, he started to play in earnest. His large, strong hands could draw forth a breadth of sound that one did not generally associate with the gentle harp. He could make it speak with a thousand voices, soft or stormy. He did so now.
1: Geraldine Brooks just read a passage from her novel, The Secret Chord, and this is New Letters on the Air.
0: And actually, the thing about the big hands, as my son grew up, he became a running back on the high school football team.
1: But he's still playing running back.
0: He said, "Mom, I love telling people I'm the only harpist on the football team." But his hands got really strong. And so I'd see, you know, these hands that were in the receiver's gloves one day and then on the harp the next day. And it was true. He really played with great power. And that's what inspired me to do that description.
1: Oh, that's wonderful. I also love it because it has something to do with Natan. He's trying to get the tales down and this whole idea of getting the stories out there so that you know the man.
0: The interesting thing is it says in the Book of Chronicles that Natan actually did write the life of David. And it says all the acts of the king from first to last were set down by the prophet Nathan. And yet we don't have the book of Nathan. It's lost to us. But when you're thinking about this character, Nathan, whose main role in the story is to criticize the king and tell him when he's failed, that's his principal duty in the books of Samuel. That's where we meet him. What kind of a book would he have written? So this is really my attempt to imagine the book of Nathan.
1: It's too bad it wasn't in with the Dead Sea Scrolls or something.
0: Well, it might still be there, waiting to be discovered.
1: Wouldn't that be something?
0: Actually, one of my readers had a wonderful sort of Dan Brown-esque suggestion that it might be sequestered in a vault in the Vatican because it contains things that the church doesn't want us to know.
1: I read that your husband, who's the writer Tony Horowitz, is Jewish and that you've converted to Judaism.
0: I did. It was not a very difficult decision for me. I was raised Catholic, Irish family, went to convent school, very grateful to the nuns. They were fantastic teachers. But in my teens, I became very disillusioned with the role of women in the Catholic Church. And so I had fallen out of my earlier faith and I was cruising contentedly as a non-believer. And when I realized that I would be marrying a Jewish man, I'd always been impressed by the fact that Judaism is passed through the maternal line traditionally, which I find very pragmatic and also feminist. So I wasn't going to be the end of the line for that family that survived the Holocaust and the Russian pogroms and the sacking of the temple. It just wasn't going to end on my watch. So I guess it was a gesture to history more than anything else to convert.
1: Interesting. Did you do it before the boys were born?
0: Oh,
1: afterwards?
0: I did it before we were married.
1: Before you were married?
0: Yes. Yeah.
1: I would imagine that there's a lot of study involved.
0: Yes, and I love
1: converting.
0: That. I'm fascinated by comparative religion, so this was a chance to bore down into a subject that just interests me so much. And I feel very lucky that my life has led me through a close relationship with three great faiths, really, Catholicism and Judaism in my personal life, and then in my career to be in Islamic countries at a time of great tumult and change in the way people related to their Islamic faith was also a fascinating part of my life.
1: I would imagine being a journalist and dealing with countries that are war-torn or have a lot going on, like the story you related about Africa, that sort of knowledge would come in very handy as a novelist, because you do choose things that are on the edge of real change to write about.
0: I think I couldn't write these novels if I hadn't had those 10 or more years as a journalist covering modern catastrophes, because you're intimately thrown into people's lives at possibly their lowest moment. And, you know, you see the huge range of responses that human beings have to a crisis and to the tests that come with it. And I saw every possible reaction. Some people become morally lost, torturers, and completely inhumane and barbaric in their behavior one to another. And then other people become heroic and amazingly capable of great acts of kindness and generosity and courage. And often it was the women that interested me the most, because these were women often from societies where they were led to expect that their life would be extremely domestic and circumscribed. And then the crisis hits and the men are away. They've either been arrested or they've been killed or they're off fighting. And it's the women who have to step out of the role that they've been assigned and save their families, because there's nobody else to do it. It's certainly given me the courage to imagine women characters very fully and to allow them to be capable of great change.
1: When you finish one book, are you casting about trying to find subject matter for the other, or are you working simultaneously on things?
0: It's not that I'm working simultaneously, but I always know what the next book is, because the idea comes to you. And it's almost like a seduction, because you've got the project that you're working on. And every single time I fall in love with the idea, and then you marry the idea and you're working on the book and you realize that the idea snores and it doesn't do the dishes and all the realities. And so you're enmeshed in this book where you know what it's really like to write this book. And it's as if you went to a party and you see this glamorous stranger across the room and you're about to fall in love, but you realize you have to leave with the one that brought you. But that seductive idea is there waiting for you to be finished with the book in hand.
1: Well, who have you been having an affair with when you've been writing The Secret Chord? What are we looking forward to next?
0: I got invited to lunch at Plymouth Plantation. And at lunch, it turned out they had an idea they wanted to pitch me about somebody from the plantation. And it was a great idea, and it would have been very interesting to do, but I'd just done a character who was too similar, and I didn't want to go back into that. But by chance, across the table was the representative from the Smithsonian, and he was telling a fascinating story as to how he had just delivered the skeleton of the most famous racehorse of the 19th century from the Smithsonian Castle to the Museum of the Horse in Lexington, Kentucky. And as he unfolded a part of the story of this horse, I started saying to the friend from the plantation, "We'll get back to that, but I just need to hear what he's..." So that's what my next
1: Which book. Horse was it?
0: Well, I'm not going to tell you exactly which horse it is because I'm right at the beginning of researching it. But suffice to say, the story of the horse is remarkable, but it becomes a much bigger story about race and war and art.
1: Geraldine Brooks in 2015. The name of that racehorse and other exciting details are revealed in her 2022 novel. While she was riding Horse, her husband, the Pulitzer Prize-winning journalist Tony Horowitz, suddenly died from a heart attack when he was on his 2019 book tour. And some of her grief made its way into the novel. Now, her 2025 memoir, Memorial Days, confronts that grief head-on. You can see her discuss it while at the National Book Festival on the Library of Congress YouTube page, where she also received the 2025 Prize for American Fiction. Thanks for listening to this Now Classic New Letters on the Air with Geraldine Brooks. I'm Angela Elam.
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4: This is KCUR HD Kansas City Public Media. Good morning. It's 7 o'clock. I'm Jenny Witte.
5: I'm Aisha Roscoe. Good morning. The Supreme Court gives the Trump administration a win on immigration, but the politics around deportations are getting more complicated, even for Republicans. We'll have more. And anti-ICE protesters in Texas got heavy sentences last week. We talked to a former federal prosecutor about what it could mean for other cases around the country. Plus, it's summertime, hot dog season, but what's the best way to make them?
6: I've had to get food on the table as quick as possible. I've cooked plenty of hot dogs in the microwave.
5: It's Sunday, June 28th. News is next.
7: Live from NPR News in Washington, I'm Windsor Johnston. Prime Minister Benjamin Netanyahu says he's sending a delegation to the United States to make sure Israel's position is heard as negotiations continue between the U.S. and Iran to find a permanent end to the war. Israel's ongoing fighting with Iranian-backed Hezbollah militants in southern Lebanon has become a major sticking point in the talks. NPR's Carrie Kahn reports.
8: Speaking to reporters, Netanyahu says he wants to make sure Israel's position that Iran cannot have future nuclear capabilities is front and center. Israel was not invited to talks between the U.S. and Iran, nor did it sign on to the Memorandum of Understanding, the preliminary proposal to end the war. Netanyahu said, quote, "We weren't party to the agreement, but we have interests and we will express them." While Netanyahu backs a deal between Israel and Lebanon to end fighting there, he does not back an Israeli withdrawal until Hezbollah militants are disarmed. Hezbollah's leader says that won't happen until Israel leaves Lebanon, and he rejected the U.S. brokered deal, which the militant group was not a party to. Carrie Kahn, NPR News, Tel Aviv.
7: U.S. Representative Julia Letlow has won the Republican nomination for the U.S. Senate in Louisiana, handing President Trump a political victory after he endorsed her bid to replace Senator Bill Cassidy.
9: I am also so incredibly filled with gratitude for the greatest president this country has ever had, President Donald J. Trump!
7: Letlow defeated State Treasurer John Fleming in Saturday's runoff after both advanced from the May primary. Cassidy, who voted to convict Trump at his 2021 impeachment trial, spent the past year trying unsuccessfully to fend off a Trump-backed challenge. Investors on Wall Street will be watching for an update on the U.S. job market during the holiday-shortened trading week, NPR's Scott Horsley reports.
10: Before they fire up their Independence Day barbecues, traders will take the temperature of the U.S. labor market. market. Employers added an average of 188,000 jobs a month in March, April, and May. Forecasters think June's hiring pace might be a little bit slower, but still strong enough to keep the unemployment rate in check. We'll find out on Thursday when the Labor Department delivers its monthly jobs report. Average wages were up 3.4% for the 12 months ending in May. That was not enough to keep pace with rising prices. The new Federal Reserve Chairman, Kevin Warsh, has promised to restore price stability. He's set to take part in a panel discussion with other central bankers in Portugal on Wednesday. Scott Horsley, NPR News, Washington.
7: Hot, dry weather and strong winds are fueling dangerous wildfire conditions across parts of the western U.S. The Cottonwood Fire in southern Utah has scorched more than 92,000 acres. This is NPR News. 80 years after it was born in post-war Italy, the Vespa scooter is still turning heads. And this weekend, thousands of riders have descended on Rome to prove it. Megan Williams reports.
11: They arrive in the summer heat like a cloud of wasps, zipping past in red, sky blue, and classic Mimetico green, around the Colosseum and back again. Flags fluttering, everyone grinning.
12: It's a lifestyle. You go a little bit slower, you enjoy life a little bit more.
11: Said Houston rider Greg DeLong, who's been on his Vespa for 25 years. Born in Tuscany in 1946, the Vespa, WASP in Italian, gave post-war Italy cheap, stylish wheels, whose appeal went global when Audrey Hepburn rode on one in the 1953 movie Roman Holiday. 80 years on, the WASPs are still buzzing. For NPR News, I'm Megan Williams in Rome.
7: Legendary comedian and filmmaker Mel Brooks is celebrating his 100th birthday today. And in the 1995 comedy, Dracula Dead and Loving It, Brooks offered a line that still holds up.
13: I still got it.
7: The Oscar, Emmy, Grammy, and Tony winner helped redefine American comedy with classics including The Producers, Blazing Saddles, and Young Frankenstein. Brooks says he was born to make people laugh, a mission that has spanned more than 70 years. I'm Windsor Johnston, NPR News, in Washington.
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4: It's 6 minutes past 7 o'clock, 79 degrees in Kansas City. Sunny today with a high of 93, the heat index as high as 107. There is an extreme heat warning in effect until Thursday. 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

0: 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I'm Aisha Roscoe.
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4: It's 81 degrees in Kansas City. Sunny today, a high of 92. The heat index as high as 107 degrees. There is an excessive heat warning in effect today. Stay with us for another hour of Weekend Edition Sunday here on KCUR.

0: In just a minute, Alzo puts on his rattiest sweatsuit for our listener limerick challenge. Call 1-888-WAIT-WAIT to join us on the air. We'll be back in a minute with more of Wait, Wait, Don't Tell Me from NPR.
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1: And this is KCUR HD, Kansas City Public Media. 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It's 88 degrees in Blue Springs, 89 in Shawnee, mostly sunny today, windy and humid with a high in the mid-90s and heat index values as high as 107. We're under an extreme heat warning from 1 p.m. today until midnight Friday. Breezy this evening and warm, low near 80. Reveal is just ahead on KCUR 89.3 and streaming online at kcur.org.

0: It's 1:59 and you're tuned into KCUR HD, Kansas City Public Media. 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Tickets and more at hjseries.org. It's 90 degrees in Belton, 92 in Lenexa, mostly sunny today, windy and humid with a high in the mid-90s and heat index values as high as 107. We're under an extreme heat warning until midnight on Friday. Breezy this evening and warm, low near 80. I'm Rachel Anders. 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
1: Welcome to The Middle. I'm Jeremy Hobson. In the almost 250 years since the signing of the Declaration of Independence, America has changed a lot. Some of that change came through voting or constitutional amendments like ending slavery and adding Social Security and Medicare. Some changes happen more organically, like our rapid adoption of technology and weight loss drugs. So this hour, we want you to look forward and tell us, what would you change about America? Joining us, Democratic Congressman Ro Khanna of California and journalist Mike Pesca, who hosts the podcast The Gist and How To. This show was previously recorded, so we're not taking any more live calls, but you can leave a message at 844-4MIDDLE. Stay right there. The Middle starts right after the news.

0: Birthday, America, and welcome to the middle. I'm Jeremy Hobson, along with our DJ Tolliver. And Tolliver, we have a very broad topic this hour, and I'm sure we're going to hear many different thoughts on our question, which is, what would you change about America? And I'm going to start with you, Tolliver. What is a big change that you would like to see in our next 250 years?
1: I think, you know, I'm in the tank for big transit, okay? I want fast, free trains everywhere. Train propaganda, far as the eye can see.
0: You still don't have a driver's license.
1: I do not.
0: Okay, all right. Well, that is a good one. I want to give our listeners some ideas, though, as we think about other potential big changes. Consider the big changes that have happened over the last 250 years. Biggest, maybe, end of slavery, which came by constitutional amendment. We've made huge changes because of our votes. Like when FDR swept into power, he brought Social Security, LBJ, Medicare, and Medicaid. Reagan, the change the country wanted was less government. And there have also been changes that haven't involved votes or the Constitution. We've embraced technology from AI to social media to medical breakthroughs like GLP-1 drugs. And we've decided that certain things should not be done, like smoking in public places or driving without a seatbelt. So what is one thing you would change about America as it celebrates its big birthday? You can call us at 844-4MIDDLE. That is 844-464-3353. Or go to listentothemiddle.com. But first, last week we asked about the biggest challenges facing teachers today. Here are some of the voicemails that came in.
2: Hi, this is Patrick. I'm calling from Grasmere, Connecticut. One of the reasons that leads to teacher burnout is just all the decisions they have to make every single day. I also have thought that AI is a big problem. A lot of kids kind of don't really feel the need to think. So as a result, I see a lot of learned helplessness as well.
3: 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I'm calling from Milwaukee, Wisconsin. I'm a teacher. I've been both a special ed and a general education teacher in elementary and middle schools. One of the biggest challenges we face in Wisconsin is lack of funding for special education.
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0: And joining us this hour, Democratic Congressman Ro Khanna of California. Congressman, great to have you on.
5: Thanks for having me. I'm excited to be on for the hour.
0: And journalist Mike Pesca is with us as well, host of both The Gist and the How To podcast. Mike, great to have you as well.
6: Thanks for having me on with Representative Khanna.
0: Yeah, and Congressman, let me start with you because you've said that you're thinking about running for president. You must have thought about some things you would like to change. What is at the top of your list for something that you would change about America?
5: Money and politics. We need to have a constitutional amendment to overturn Citizens United. If it's not going to go through Congress with the two-thirds that are needed, we should go to the states. There's a group, America Promise, that already has 25 states ready to hold a constitutional convention under Article 5 to force a vote on overturning Citizens United. I believe we can get to 29, 30 states. We would force Congress to pass this amendment. And we've used this before in our country's history to get the direct election of senators. Congress wasn't moving. We went to the states. The states got to about 27, 29, and then that forced Congress to act.
0: By the way, the last constitutional amendment that we had was in the 1990s. It involved congressional salaries. Why do you think there haven't been more constitutional amendments brought up and passed in the last few decades?
5: Well, the framers, as you know, made it hard to do. It requires two-thirds of Congress and three-fourths of the states to ratify, or two-thirds of the states to call a convention and then three-fourths to ratify. And the problem has been big money and special interests really can have enough of a impact to make that kind of majority very difficult to obtain. But I believe you can get that on this issue of money and politics. In fact, there's a Republican in Michigan, Tom Bartlett. He's not well known. He's one of the newer members who's introduced this amendment. So this has the ability, in my view, to really bring the country together.
0: Mike, I don't think that you have started an exploratory committee for any kind of run, but what would you change about America?
6: Well, there's the snap your finger change, and then there's the let's get in there and tweak the Constitution. And Representative Khan is absolutely right. The reason that's so hard to is that was by design, and the Constitution has a lot of flaws. But let's also excuse the founders. They were reinventing democracy for the first time after Athens. So they got some things wrong and they tried their best, but it is a little frustrating that we can't correct the things. I would say, and I have my list of wish lists, if I were to pass a constitutional amendment, I would go with uncapping the House. Wonder what Representative Khanna thinks of that, but this would have a couple things. It would pretty much take away all the problems with the Electoral College. But also, it would just mean that our representatives are closer to the people, and we don't have, you know, he represents 700,000 people. When we started, it was like 1/20th of that, and that would probably be a better democracy. I also think on the issue of money in politics, it will be very hard to pass because the people who will be asked to vote on it got there in the old system. And I also think if you look at the political science, money in politics is important. It does somewhat correlate to some of the problems we have. I think not as severely as most people think, and just look at the last three or four presidential elections, used to always be the case that Democrats were outraised by Republicans, and then Democrats started swamping Republicans in the presidential race and other races too, and they would lose occasionally to Donald Trump, more than occasionally. So it's not the silver bullet. I'm not saying that you're saying it is, but maybe if some people think this will correct most of our ills, I don't think so.
0: Well, Congressman Khanna, let me ask you, I mean, the other thing that makes it difficult to do a constitutional amendment or to make big change in this country right now is the level of polarization that we have in this country. Do you think that that can change, or is that where we are at this point?
5: It can change. It depends on finding the issues that can have common ground. Obviously, Thomas Massie and I managed to do it on the release of the Epstein files. And that was an issue in terms of let's not cover up sexual abuse that still united Americans. My sense is that there is a growing a recognition that we shouldn't be giving aid to Israel, particularly in light of how they've acted in Gaza. People may not go as far as I have in saying it was a genocide, but there is certainly a recognition on both sides of the aisle, especially the next generation, that we should be focused on the United States not getting into these foreign wars. That could be another area. And then there's a recognition that we really shafted a lot of people who didn't go to college in terms of their economic security, deindustrialized a large part of the country. We've seen wealth pile up in the hands of a few and benefit the capital class, and that we need a new economic vision that really provides economic security to towns that were hollowed out and to working class Americans, particularly Americans who didn't have a college degree. And so those are areas that I think you could find common ground.
0: Mike, what do you think? Do you think that it is possible to get more unity in the country, less polarization?
6: Very hard. And I think you put your finger on where I would snap my fingers and change something to lessen the enmity, to decrease the incentives for polarization, which are everywhere, and they're kind of baked into the system now. I just want to yes and the Epstein point and say, look at just what happened this week with almost all of the Senate and almost all of your House getting together to pass this very bipartisan bill about housing. Everyone wanted it. And then one actor, Donald Trump, comes in and thwarts the whole thing based on just raw, naked politics. And I also think a poor political calculation, but it was mostly based on negative polarization, hating the Democrats more than wanting a solution. He supported the bill. He just wants to hurt the Democrats more with the SAVE Act. So I think that is the biggest thing that we need to do. And one way maybe to decrease the enmity and how much we are at each other's throats is to increase our appreciation for how good things actually are. They definitely need improvement. But by economic measures, by standards of living, by all objective measures, mm-hmm. except perception, we're doing very, very well. And yet our economic perception, they call it a vibe session. Great article in The Atlantic today by Annie Lowry says the vibe session's over. The perma session is here. Even though we're doing well, we think we're not. And That is why it's so useful. In these last 2 weeks, we've seen these European and world visitors come to the United States not knowing what they'd get, and they're blown away by things like Buc-ee's and the bottomless cup of coffee and all these things that Americans
0: takes
6: for granted. Scots,
0: they love the beer in Boston, those Scots.
6: Yes.
0: Let me ask you one more thing. We have a lot of calls coming through, and we're going to get to those in just a minute. But Congressman, let me ask you, because you represent Silicon Valley, which is where all the AI is coming from right now, which has been transforming, changing everything in this country very quickly. And a lot of people are not happy with that change and think we're moving too fast into AI without considering the consequences, not least the energy and water use. What do you think?
5: Let me just say to the point about Americans living better. I mean, there's no doubt that our health outcomes have improved. Convenience has improved, and that consumer goods are a lot cheaper. Cost of TV, cost of maybe a cup of coffee even. But the problem is that most Americans don't believe that their life is going to be as good as their parents, that they could buy a house, that they can afford a college education, which we used to have as almost free. They don't believe that they're going to have a good-paying, secure job. And I think that's where a lot of the anxiety comes from. And that is not, in my view, just a vibe. That is really a product of globalization, deindustrialization, and an economic system that has rewarded a capital class. And the AI revolution, in my view, exacerbates that. And one of the reasons people in America are so upset about it is they don't trust the elites, that this will just be used to get more money in the hands of billionaires. But I love to get thoughts, because I think there's a healthy debate about whether we've improved or not.
0: Well, and maybe we're going to hear from some listeners about that. But Tolliver, one huge change in this country in the last few decades has been a move away from smoking in public places.
1: Yeah, and that's happened because of a number of bans at the state and local level, and also on airplanes. Listen to this 1990 news clip about a partial smoking ban on flights.
7: This warning light will now stay on permanently on virtually all 17,000 domestic flights a day in the United States. Only the handful of flights lasting more than 6 hours will allow cigarette smoking after today. Most passengers say they can now breathe easier.
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10: It's a health issue. 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
0: By the way, more than half the states currently have bans on indoor smokings in all restaurants, bars, and workplaces. 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
0: This is The Middle. I'm Jeremy Hobson. If you're just tuning in, The Middle is a national call-in show. We're focused on elevating voices from the middle, geographically, politically, philosophically, or maybe you just want to meet in the middle. This hour, we're asking, what is one thing you would change about America? Tolliver, how can people reach us?
1: Just call 844-4MIDDLE. That's 844-464-3353. You can also write to us at listentothemiddle.com.
0: I'm joined by California Congressman Ro Khanna and journalist Mike Pesca, host of The Gist and How To. Let's get to the phones because the lines are all full. Claire is in Madison, Wisconsin. Claire, what is one thing you would change about America?
13: Hi, Jeremy. Love, love, love your show.
0: Thank you.
13: As soon as I heard the subject for tonight, I immediately came up with two things. One, eliminate that darned Electoral College. And two, have term limits for Supreme Court justices.
0: Two very good ones, and I'm glad that you brought up the Electoral College because I knew that was going to come up this hour, Claire. Let me ask Rokana, what do you think about those two things? Would you get rid of the Electoral College and put term limits on Supreme Court justices?
5: Yes, on both. And certainly with this court, where after the Dobbs decision taking back women's rights, after the Calais decision taking away voting rights, the decisions today taking away immigrant rights, the court is just out of touch. I think term limits make a lot of sense. I think we should abolish the Electoral College. The way to do it, in my view, the easiest way to do it is to get this 270 compact where states get to 270 votes and commit to voting for whoever the popular vote winner is.
0: Right. Although I wonder if they would change their mind once if the winner wasn't who they wanted in that state after the fact. Let's go to Sarah in Dallas, Texas. Sarah, what about you? What would you change about America?
9: I would change better laws about drunk drivers.
0: About drunk drivers? Tell me more.
9: Well, whenever someone gets in a crash with them, it's most likely fatal and is very sad.
0: Sarah, how old are you, by the way?
9: I'm 10.
0: 10. All right. Well, I appreciate your call. Thank you for that idea. Mike Pesca.
5: That's great to see Sarah doing that. I just want to give her a shout out for being so civic-minded.
0: Absolutely. And Mike, you know, I mentioned seatbelts earlier. That was a change that was made that you have to wear seatbelts in cars. But that is an interesting one coming from a 10-year-old listener.
6: Yeah. And I have good news. Because we've changed norms and the success of groups like Mothers Against Drunk Driving, it has gone down a lot. It was something like in the 80s, 20,000, 18,000 traffic alcohol-related fatalities. And in 2022, it was 13,000. And we're having all these amazing accomplishments around us. For instance, something we never think about just because it's off the table, particulate matter in the air, and Medicaid recipients' deaths from coal plant emissions dropped from 50,000 in 1999. So I'm not talking about 1949. In 1999, to 1,600 in the year of 2020. So 95% drop. Mm-hmm. These things are happening all the time. There are so many forms of cancer that were once almost immediate death sentences that now have 90-something percent cure rates. So I'm saying we're kind of living in the era of miracles. Let us not take it easy. But if I could change anything, I wish people would understand and appreciate that more. And then when they do, they could see, well, what's the stuff that worked? How do we do that again? And how do we not go back? So, for instance, by allowing more coal plants to come online, you're going to get more coal plant deaths. If everyone knew the particulate matter statistic, maybe they wouldn't stand for it.
0: Yeah. You know, though, it does make me think about other dangerous things that we do. And one of the changes that we've made in this country in the last couple of decades is how much we're using our phones, how much screen time we're having, which we know is not good for us, and yet we still do it. And I wonder if there's going to be a moment when that is another big change that occurs in this country, that we really take a step back from that. Let's go to Rebecca in Columbia, South Carolina. Rebecca, what about you? What would you change about America?
14: Hey, yeah. So I am a type 1 diabetic, so one of the things I would love to see improved is our healthcare system, because a lot of people actually, coincidentally with the name of the show, In the Middle, either don't qualify for the low-income assistance and make too much money to qualify for the financial assistance programs that the healthcare companies offer, like, you know, it has to be so much of a percent below the federal poverty limit. And in the middle, people don't qualify because they make too much, but also not enough. And especially for something so crucially vital to survive, I can't live without insulin. And the manufacturers have the monopoly, so they can charge whatever it is they want. And people ration it, they water it down, they take less. And it just hurts. It hurts the system when people don't have or can't afford the health care that they need so desperately.
0: Rebecca, would you go to like a single payer system? Is that what you're suggesting? Or how would you change our health care system?
14: I don't
9: no, all systems have flaws. So I'm not, I don't know what the best, I mean, you see, I think what comes to mind is more the European mentality of where they have more of the socialized healthcare. It's coming out of your taxpayer dollars. But then the things you need are at the visit. A lot of that stuff actually ends up getting covered because it's already been taken out of your taxes.
0: Let me take that to our guest, Rebecca. Thank you very much for that call. Rokana, what do you think could change with healthcare? Because we've seen, I mean, Obamacare passed. That was very difficult. He had, President Obama had, I believe, 60 Democrats in the Senate for a period of time, and they still couldn't get a public option in that, in Obamacare. And the Trump administration has tried time and time again to dismantle it, to get rid of it. But do you think that big change in healthcare is something that is going to happen in this country again, or is it just too hard of a lift?
5: Yes, and I think AI makes that more possible because there is now an anxiety about jobs, and people are going to say, we don't want our healthcare to be tied just to our job. And so it makes sense to expand Medicare, something that is very popular, and start by expanding it to 60 to 50. And then further, to expand it to 50 is actually not even that dramatic of an expense. It's about $50 to $60 billion on average to do that. And we need to work towards getting Medicare for all. And that's something I believe we can build a coalition to do.
0: You know, we heard Rebecca, Mike, mention the term socialism, referencing the European healthcare system. You are joining us from the now Democratic Socialist-run New York City. Do you think meaningful changes to our economic system are possible, or are the wealthy too powerful now to give up control?
6: I'm glad you didn't say Democratic Socialist Republic of Brooklyn, where I'm joining you from. I think it's quite possible, but you have to focus on it and you have to have priorities. And so I did notice in the victories of the headline getting three fairly far left candidates, two different degrees, two DSA candidates and Brad Lander, that an emphasis, just as when Representative Khanna was listing things that we could get together about, the emphasis was more on Israel and United States funding of Israel. You can't emphasize everything and say the one or two slogans. You have to decide which are your rallying cries. And so it was Israel that was cited instead of the more usual and what I had been hearing from the left, Medicare for all. So my question to the representative, why is that? Why do you think that Medicare for all is the thing that really gets people out, the thing that really rallies the left? And, you know, if you run for president, that'll be your lane. Why do you think Israel has replaced Medicare for all or some environmental claims as the thing that really unites and puts a fire under that alignment of the American political system?
5: Mike, first, it seems to me it's a clearer contrast in races. So, you know, Medicare for all, there are a number of people now who will adopt it, even if they're not fully committed to it, and say, well, I'm for Medicare for all, too. So it's harder to draw that contrast in a way that Bernie did when, you know, it was really only him and Elizabeth Warren who were championing it. The second thing is that Israel has just, the Gaza and Israel have become a proxy for, are you a truth teller in American politics? Now, obviously, different people have a different perception of truth, but for many people in the Democratic Party, they see what happened post October 7th, and they see that Israel's response was utterly disproportionate, and 20,000 children died, and the UN is saying it was a genocide. And if you're not being willing to say that, why is that? And then are you really going to be willing to fight for a billionaire tax or Medicare for all?
6: So you think those, I don't think those two are as clearly related. If you don't say genocide, you're not for a billionaire tax. But I just want to point out that the first part of your answer, if we're talking about enmity and partisanship, you're right in terms of political science that there was once a contrast on Medicare for all, and now there is not. So you don't stand out if you endorse it. But doesn't that just mean as more people agree with you, you emphasize these important issues less? And by the way, we don't have Medicare for all, so it might not be a contrast, but it might be the thing that needs emphasizing.
5: Well, I often lead with it, but, you know, we're talking about Democratic primary races where people are choosing between two Democrats. And yes, I think the sincerity of conviction of Medicare for All matters. I think it would probably matter for a presidential race because there people have 2 years or something to evaluate a candidate. But in a congressional race, if someone puts on their website Medicare for All, is a voter really going to do the due diligence of did they just do that a year ago or have they made it in the fight? Harder to do. And so I think voters look to a number of issues as a proxy for does this person share my values and are they going to fight a system that they feel is stacked against them? And I have been surprised to some extent of how much Gaza has been an issue in Democratic primaries, but having been to a lot of races across the country, I'll tell you just factually, wherever you stand on it, it is. And by the way, if you talk to Josh Gottheimer, who has a totally opposite view of me, he'd say the same thing. He would just come at it differently, but he would not deny the fact that this issue has consumed Democratic primaries.
0: Yeah. Let's get to some of the comments that are coming online, Tolliver, at listentothemiddle.com as we ask people, what would you change about America?
1: Most comments I've ever gotten. Okay, so here's Patty. She says, I'd like to see a civics test administered before allowing a single person to vote. Tony in Champaign says, we need a better way to find our leaders. In China, their political leaders come up through the ranks and have proven their abilities. Scott wants a nonpartisan FCC to enforce standards when media outlets spread fake news. Taylor says, I believe one of the biggest problems facing America today is our first-past-the-post voting system. And okay, I'll just stop here. Okay, I got like 30 more of these.
0: It's funny the amount of people that want to make changes to just how the government works in general. Let me get to another caller. Jeff is in Overland Park, Kansas. Hi, Jeff. What do you think? What would you change about America?
15: Hey, thanks, Jeremy. When I first called in, I said we need to figure out a way to make practical a multi-party system in the United States. And as I've been in the queue listening, I think part of the answer to that question is we have to get the dark money into politics so that the Republican and Democratic mega donors are not controlling the narrative from the start.
0: Hmm. I want to ask our guests about the multi-party aspect of that, especially if he would be running for the Democratic nomination. What do you think about that, Ro Khanna? Do you think that the two-party system that we have right now should change?
5: I'm for new parties entering. I have always said that the Democratic Party needs to earn votes and shouldn't be lecturing people not to vote for a third party. Companies don't say, well, just buy from me or buy from my competitor and don't choose something, a third choice. Mm-hmm. And our politics are too stale. And in my view, having new parties emerge would be a good thing. The structural barriers to that are hard, but we're also in a volatile time. So candidly, if there were ever a time a third party candidacy could emerge for president, probably at 28 is not a bad time.
0: Well, and also it would probably have to be like right now, because the closer you get to 2028, the more angry either of the two parties would be about a third person jumping in. Mm-hmm. They say you're just taking away votes from this person or that person.
5: Yeah, and it would be a unique combination, but the challenge of it is that the rules are so hard, right, to qualify on ballots, and the parties have really made the system one that makes it very hard for third parties to compete.
6: Well, here are some countries with proportional representation: France, the UK, India. I would not swap our current political state with any of them, because you have the National Rally in France, you have the Brexit Party in the UK. The Indian political system is dominated by, I mean, it's factionalized, but, you know, it's still able to be dominated by Modi and Hindu nationalism. I don't think that is actually the cure for our problems, but it would be interesting to have a Canadian-type system where occasionally a robust third or fourth party could gain some seats.
0: Well, and the British are now on their 100th prime minister in the last week. So
6: they're Italy now, apparently.
0: Right, I guess.
5: You could have multi parties without having proportional representation. I mean, but which maybe, I don't know, is Canada like that? I mean, I'm not saying we go to proportional representation, but I think having a few more parties would be good.
0: Let me just sneak in one more call here before the next break. Jeff is in Raleigh, North Carolina. Jeff, what about you? What would you change about America?
16: Hi, thanks for taking my call. There have been so many good changes that people have been talking about tonight. But one thing I would change is the mindset in America that government is costing too much money rather than investing in people and investing in future, you know, education, healthcare. You know, these are public utilities, effectively. So I think that mindset has to change to make better use of our tax dollars.
0: Well, and Jeff, you're calling in from North Carolina, which is a very purple state with, you know, Republican legislature right now, a Democratic governor, but goes back and forth. Do you think that your fellow North Carolinians agree with you that there should be more money invested by the government into these kinds of things?
16: I think many do. And, you know, and I think people are all too quick to point to wasteful spending, but then they're upset that they're not getting the services that they require. You know, North Carolina is one of the last in school funding. But, you know, education is what makes, you know, North Carolina have a fairly strong economy. It's been an education state for a long time. I see that slipping away. So, and you know, it's, I view these things as a, like I said in my intro, a public utility. You know, healthcare is a public utility. I mean, I think it's not a competitive marketplace. So,
0: Well, Jeff, thank you very much for that call. And Tolliver, you could say that the biggest and most consequential change in American history was the abolition of slavery under President Lincoln.
1: Yeah, well, we don't have any archival audio of Honest Abe talking about that, but we do have actor Daniel Day-Lewis playing him in the 2012 film Lincoln, arguing in favor of the 13th Amendment. Listen to this.
17: See the here and now. That's the hardest thing, the only thing that accounts. Abolishing slavery by constitutional provision settles the fate for all coming time. Not only of the millions now in bondage, but of unborn millions to come.
0: The 13th Amendment, by the way, passed in December of 1865. Tolliver, what have you got for us here?
1: This is Ray Charles with America the Beautiful. I bet they're going to play this at the 500th anniversary of America, which will be sponsored by Faygo. We're taking your calls coming up on the middle.

0: A judge this week handed down what amounts to life sentences for activists in Texas for, among other things, making zines and joining a book club.
1: The basis for the First Amendment that the Constitution writers would have been thinking of is quite literally the type of anonymous pamphleting that articulates something that is anti-authority. The Federalist Papers were effectively a zine.
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2: 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I'm Rachel Anders. The Middle continues next.
3: This is The Middle. I'm Jeremy Hobson. This hour, we're asking, what would you change about America? I am joined by California Congressman Ro Khanna and journalist Mike Pesca. You can call us at 844-4MIDDLE. 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Or you can reach out at listentothemiddle.com. And before we go back to the phones, Ro Khanna, a Reuters poll came out the other day and found that 38% of Americans don't believe the U.S. will exist 250 years from now, at least not as a single country. What do you say to people who want the United States to get divorced, whether it's people who want Texas to secede or California to secede, or there to be one country for blue states and one for red?
4: They're wrong. Too many people have spilled blood for the country to be a union, whether it was the Revolutionary War, the Civil War, World War One, or World War Two. We're trying to do something historically unprecedented, to be a cohesive, multiracial, multi-religious, multi-ethnic democracy. No nation in the world has done that. And we should work towards achieving that purpose, not shirking from it. And I would argue that our challenges don't rise up to some of the challenges that previous generations have faced.
3: Mike, do you think that the country is moving towards separation, or do you think that, you know, the media and our political system tend to reward people for talking about a country that can't be saved?
5: Yeah, all the incentives do rise to catastrophization. And think about the last times we actually succeeded or were almost torn asunder. It was through that original sin, that peculiar institution, that we couldn't have had a country unless we made compromises with the slave state and the free state. But it was a long time coming, and there was a civil war based on the most profound differences that a people's ever had. Now, what would there be a civil war about? You know, if you like monster trucks or if you like granola, I mean, what other than vibes, other than kind of really minor differences in just the outlook of life, like how would or why would we actually divorce from each other? Trans athletes in high school, what's the issue that touches and sets it off that is a thousandth as important as slavery? I don't think it exists.
3: A lot of people I can just see are calling in with ideas for constitutional amendments. So why don't we just hear from one of them? Let's see. Kathleen is in Fort Collins, Colorado. Kathleen, what do you think?
6: Well, for a long time, I thought that at the national level, the legislature should just be one body instead of separating into the Senate and the House. I think the Senate has way too much power with their arcane rules and their filibuster, and they don't truly represent the people, because a state like Wyoming that's less than a million people has two senators. A state like California that's got 30 million has two senators. So it doesn't really represent the people. And when you have one party in charge of or in power in the House, for example, and the other party in charge of the Senate, that then you just have complete gridlock. Yeah. And I think just having one body elected by the people would work out a lot better.
3: Kathleen, thank you for that. Ro Khanna, what do you think about that?
4: Well, as a practical matter, I believe that getting rid of the filibuster would be a step forward. And, you know, I think the idea of changing the House and Senate probably very, very difficult to do. So my focus, you know, if I was starting from scratch, the caller makes good points. But given now, I would focus on how do we get the Senate moving, which ending the filibuster would do.
3: You represent a district in California where there are a lot of people who are very upset about the fact that, as we just heard, that, you know, there are so many people and they're represented in the Senate by the same amount of people as a state like Wyoming.
4: Yeah, I mean, I agree that you know, the focus on these two senators with as much power to states' rights back then as a compromise because they needed to get the state's buy-in to have a national government. I mean, that's probably not what we would design today. But of all the things that we could perform, it seems to me that a realistic, achievable one, at least in my political lifetime, is getting rid of the filibuster. You know, 200 years from now, who knows what we do. But for now, that would be my focus.
5: And also, I'd add, it's good to have at least one House without two-year terms. Six-year terms are good. I wouldn't want all my elected federal officials to have them. But, you know, two-year terms, it's just basically get elected and then start fundraising again.
3: Yeah. Chris is calling in from Central Florida. Chris, what about you? What would you change about America?
7: I wanted to touch on the earlier was mentioned that there's not much more important than the end of slavery. And I agree that that's one of the most influential changes we've made in the country. I also want to touch on what I see now in the country, this anti-Christ-centered ideologies that we're seeing, whether it be with the LGBTQ issues, whether it be with allowing homosexuals to adopt children, whether it be with how prevalent pornography is on our webs online. There's just so much that I see as being anti-Christ.
3: You'd like to see more. You'd like to see more religion.
7: You're not necessarily more religion. I would like to see more Christ, more Christ-like elected officials. Also, like, even some of the policies that the Democrats push all the time when it comes to social issues. Yeah. I don't understand. Like, I've known Muslims for over almost 20 years now, and some of those policies even Muslims are completely against. And there, I just feel like the parties are trying to pull people away from the things that have made us who we are as a people. Think about where we come from as a bloodline. Whether you know, we're here because our family has pushed us to this point. We have a history of thousands of years, and if our family were looking at us today, they would be ashamed. Like, I'm talking about our ancestors. Okay. Even
3: Chris, let me bring that to our guests and see what they think. Mike Pesca. You know, there are a lot of people in this country.
7: Like, I'm talking about our ancestors.
3: Okay. Even well, the, Chris, the let me bring that to our guests and see what they think.

0: religion with something like the teaching of Christ, we would no more agree on that than we do what we disagree on right now. I mean, is Christ the Christ that the caller represented with no adoption by homosexuals? Or is Christ the love thy neighbor as you would thyself and clothe the naked and feed the hungry? You know, so I don't even think that that would actually be, apart from the fact that it goes against the founding and our explicit documents, I don't even think that that would be unifying even for those who do believe in Christ.
1: Mm-hmm. Sean is calling in from Denver, Colorado. Sean, what about you? What would you change about America?
2: Hey, Jeremy. Thanks for taking my call. The biggest thing for me is imposing term limits for Congress and coupling that with publicly funded elections.
1: Okay. You know what is interesting? If you're watching on YouTube, you would have seen that Ro Khanna nodded when you said term limits. But does that mean that you're in favor of term limits for Congress, Congressman?
3: I am. I've said 12 years in the House, 12 years in the Senate. I'm for term limits in the House, Senate, and also the Supreme Court.
1: Okay. And what about public funding of elections?
3: Yes. I mean, I think that that would be ideal. At the very least, we should have states be allowed to regulate campaign finance. I mean, it makes no sense that someone is restricted to not give a candidate like me running for Congress more than $3,500, but can go into the room next door and write a super PAC $2 million that will support me or oppose me. I mean, it's a totally broken system, and it has given people with money too much say. Now, I agree with Mike that money is not determinative. I mean, Kamala Harris had more money than Donald Trump, and there are lots of cases. Mamdani was outspent. But the threat of money and big money, it has a distortionary impact on politicians' thinking and erodes trust in our democracy.
1: By the way,
0: I'll give you a good one. I'll throw a good fix that no one said. Elections that last less than 2 months in Canada.
1: That would be nice.
0: They last between 37 and 51 days. It's a nice way to do it. It concentrates the mind, eliminates a lot of the money.
1: But then there would be so many TV shows that would have to go off the air because they spend all day, every day, talking about the elections. Ro Khanna, by the way, you are in
0: a tragedy, Jeremy.
1: You're in a little bit of a tiff with the world's first trillionaire, Elon Musk, right now, who you have said needs to answer for the fact that people have died because of cuts to USAID. He has said you should be jailed. Do you think that there should be a change made so that we can't have trillionaires or even billionaires in this country? Or do you think that's just the capitalist system and that we should let the chips fall where they may?
3: Well, certainly trillionaires shouldn't threaten to jail people. But my problem is the tax. I believe we have a biased tax code where you tax capital at a rate that's less than taxing work. And so we've allowed for massive accumulation of wealth. You don't have tax on stock buybacks. You don't have an effective corporate tax rate, often even at 21%, they're paying less. So the system has been rigged in a way that, even though Musk, in my view, is an entrepreneur and created actually useful products in Tesla and Starlink and SpaceX, the wealth that he's accumulated is exaggerated by a biased tax code. So I would fix that tax code, and I would tax the trillionaires that he's become at 5% so that ordinary Americans can prosper.
1: Let me go to Aaron in Chicago. Aaron, what about you? What would you change about America?
4: Hi, thanks for having me on. I'm from Chicago, Illinois. I would change the drug classification system. I think that all drugs should be decriminalized, and I don't think that someone who smokes weed or maybe chooses to do anything else should be seen as a criminal. U.S. spends $75 billion a year prosecuting drug users. And with that money, if we didn't spend $75 billion, we can give free education, a higher education, to every student in America. Mm. We can give free school lunches to every student in America. And we could use the rest of the money to increase access to public health and mental health awareness.
1: Yeah, and you're calling us from Chicago, where I was recently, and not only are there marijuana dispensaries, now there are mushroom dispensaries in Chicago, too. So it's already moving in that direction, Aaron. And Mike Pesca, it's one of the things that's actually kind of interesting is a change that has been

0: Lloyd, an expert in heat stress from Loughborough University. 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
3: You can feel up your entire life and everything in it, from birth to this very moment, is a setup. 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
2: 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Coming up on All Things Considered, in Venezuela, rescue crews now stop almost everything and ask for silence so they can hear anyone still alive underneath the rubble. NPR's Ader Peralta reports from the port city of La Guaira. We'll hear more on All Things Considered in just 10 minutes. 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Breezy this evening and warm, low near 80, partly sunny and breezy tomorrow, high in the mid-80s. Mid-90s, we're under an extreme heat warning from 1 p.m. today until midnight on Friday.
0: This is James Menendez with NewsHour live from the BBC. The Icelandic band Sigur Rós have been long known for its epic and ethereal music. Well, now the band's taking things to a new level by collaborating with audio specialists and academics at Oxford University in the UK as part of an immersive audio project there. One of the band's first performances is a multi-sensory listening experience. It's at the Schwarzman Centre and opens this weekend and runs until the middle of July. Well, George Holm is the bassist from Sigur Rós. He's been talking to my colleague, Julian Warwicker.

0: That's it for today. Our show was the work of Julieta Martinelli and Marlon Bishop. Fernanda Echavarri is our managing editor. Nancy Trujillo is our production manager. Our engineers are Stephanie LeBeau, Julia Caruso, and JJ Carubin. The Latino USA team also includes Roxana Aguirre, Reynaldo Leaños Jr., Luis Luna, Glorimar Marquez, and Adriana Rodriguez. Benny Lay Ramirez and I are executive producers. I'm your host, Maria Hinojosa. 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Chao.
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3: It is now 5:59, 91 degrees here in Kansas City. 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
7: What most people would describe as protected First Amendment activity is the bulk of the basis for these charges.
6: From WNYC in New York, this is On the Media. I'm Brooke Gladstone.
8: And I'm Michael Loewinger. 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
11: Live from NPR News in Washington, I'm Dan Ronan. House Speaker Mike Johnson says he'll send to the White House tomorrow a bipartisan bill designed to make housing more affordable. He thinks President Trump will sign it into law. Trump had refused to sign it last week, saying Congress must first approve the SAVE Act, which would tighten election laws. NPR's Mara Liasson.
12: I think it's an expression of how frustrated Donald Trump is about the limits of his power, because he sees his power as unlimited. That's how he's described it. It's whether it's his own Republicans in the Senate, who, although they are pretty loyal to him, don't do every single thing he wants when he wants it. And he was hoping to pass this bill, and he has said, if we pass this bill, we win the midterms. If we don't pass the SAVE Act, we won't. Now, Republicans think holding up the housing bill could hurt them in the midterms. Democrats certainly will take advantage of it. I can imagine them starting to run ads that say, you know, Congress voted to help you buy a home. Donald Trump is not on your side.
11: Ukraine hit Russia's oil refineries again over the weekend as part of a long-range drone and missile strike campaign to weaken Russia's ability to wage war. NPR's Joanna Kasisis reports from Kyiv that Russia also continued its near-daily attacks on Ukraine.
13: Writing on social media, Ukrainian President Volodymyr Zelensky said the long-range drone strikes targeting Russian oil and military infrastructure are aimed at reducing the resources fueling Russia's war. This brings us one step closer to peace, he wrote. Zelensky said Ukrainian drones hit one Russian oil refinery about 186 miles from the front line and another one more than 400 miles away from the border. Russian authorities said one person was killed and another injured in the second strike. Meanwhile, Russian drones damaged a major pharmaceutical manufacturer in Kyiv. Joanna Kakissis, NPR News, Kyiv.
11: Large wildfires are burning across several western states. Three firefighters were killed in Colorado Saturday. Colorado Public Radio's Stina Sieg reports two other firefighters were injured in a blaze that continues to grow.
2: The U.S. Wildland Fire Service has released few details on the deaths and says it's focused on supporting the loved ones of the firefighters. They died in a rugged rural area along the Colorado-Utah border, where many smaller fires have merged into one. Governor Jared Polis has declared a state of emergency. Farther south, another Colorado wildfire forced evacuations and closed a vital highway Saturday. Much of the state is facing elevated fire risk and is in a major drought, following its lowest mountain snowpack level on record. For NPR News, I'm Stina Sieg in Grand Junction, Colorado.
11: And from Washington, you're listening to NPR News. Major changes begin July the 1st at the federal student loan program. Many of the modifications are aimed at graduate students who had been allowed to borrow an unlimited amount of money to help with their education. Now the Trump administration is capping most graduate student loans at $20,500 a year or $100,000 overall. Comedian Mel Brooks is celebrating a major milestone today. Here's NPR's Bob Mondello.
14: He's turned 100, which still makes him a spring chicken next to the character he and Carl Reiner made famous.
15: 2,000 years old. Is that true, sir?
16: Yes. You want to see my driver's license?
14: No. The 2,000-year-old man had seen it all, and so had Brooks in his movies. In History of the World Part 1, he was Moses.
17: Has given unto you these 15... 10... Ten Commandments!
14: He played the lead in his spoof of Vertigo and even sang the title song.
18: Hi, Ang. Anxiety.
14: And after creating Get Smart for TV, whenever, writing and directing 11 feature films, and turning two of them into Broadway musicals, the 100-year-old Mel Brooks has another movie on the way.
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14: Look for that in 2027. Bob Mondello, NPR News.
11: When the Buffalo Bills move into their new stadium this season, deceased running back O.J. Simpson will not have his name among the team legends honored in the Wall of Fame area. Simpson's name was displayed in the old stadium, but team officials tell multiple media outlets that Simpson was not fit to display his name in the new stadium. I'm Dan Ronan, NPR News.
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21: 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I'm Brooke Gladstone.
22: And I'm Michael Loewinger. This week, a Texas judge handed down a major win for the Trump administration's crackdown on protesters and anti-fascist organizing.
23: This all happened July 4th last year. The group of protesters set off fireworks that damaged buildings and vehicles at the ICE detention center in Prairie Land.
22: 22 people have been charged and 9 were given sentences this week, ranging from 30 to 100 years.
24: During the protest, a police officer was shot in the neck. He survived.
25: Benjamin Song, identified as the group's leader, was sentenced to 100 years in prison after being convicted of attempted murder for shooting and injuring an officer.
5: Among those sentenced was Daniel Sanchez Estrada, who wasn't even at the protest. He received a 30-year prison term for conspiracy to conceal documents after he moved a box containing anti-fascist magazines and pamphlets.
26: Acting U.S. Attorney General Todd Blanche welcomed the unusually harsh sentences, writing that, quote, Antifa terrorists who attack law enforcement and federal facilities will face swift and uncompromising justice.
7: What most people would describe as protected First Amendment activity is the bulk of the basis for these charges.
22: Lex McMenamin followed the trials for The Guardian.
7: There's a lot of books in the exhibit files. There's political posters, stickers, photos of some of the defendants tabling at book fairs as evidence of their Antifa cell, quote unquote.
22: Some of these people may not have known one another, and yet they're being charged with participating in some kind of Antifa cell.
7: Definitely some of the 22 defendants have never met, never knew each other. Part of the strategy here was that this case was undertaken as a conspiracy case. And what I was told by someone at the Center for Constitutional Rights is that this is usually a strategy used against drug dealers, for example. So in that case, it's not abnormal for someone who wasn't there, wasn't technically involved in the incident at hand, to get roped into these broader charges. What is novel is this strategy being successfully used against protesters. The things that they pulled together to make that case were, in addition to the zines, the books, are that some of them were participants in Signal chats. The government cast their usage of Signal chat for organizing purposes as proof that they had nefarious intentions and that it was a conspiracy, in that folks were using pseudonyms or discussing whether or not they intended to carry at this protest via Signal.
22: And not all of them were in the Signal chat.
7: No.
22: Which they may very well have been using to organize the protests, but that isn't in and of itself proof that there was a conspiracy to kill a cop.
7: Yeah, absolutely. The whole reason that they were discussing self-defense, quote unquote, is because they were afraid of physical violence from law enforcement for just protesting, not because they thought they were planning an ambush, which is how the government described it.
22: Let's talk about another one of your sources, Elizabeth Soto, who was sentenced to 50 years for, quote, providing material support to terrorists. 50 years? What evidence did they use for this claim?
7: Elizabeth Soto and her husband, Inez, are among the defendants. Inez is getting sentenced next week. But Inez, Liz, and Savannah Batten, another one of the defendants who was also sentenced to 50 years on Tuesday, are among those who were walking away when the shooting happened. Liz is a stay-at-home mom. The reason that the government felt that they were a part of this quote-unquote Antifa cell is because they were very active participants in the Emma Goldman Book Club, which is named for the 20th century anarchist. They are the people who are photographed in the exhibit files tabling at book fairs. They would table as the Emma Goldman Book Club and sell zines, give away seeds for people's gardens, sell books, and host book club. As part of that, they had a quote-unquote printing press in their home garage, which was too big Xerox office standard printers, and then like a book binder. The only thing that they ended up making with that is a poetry collection about the writer's sister dying of cancer. And so when the FBI raided their house, they saw the printing press, and then they actually conducted a second raid to come back for the printers and the book binder.
22: How did the prosecution draw a line between these political books and zines to some kind of conspiracy to kill a police officer?
7: Among the zines and books that are collected are a zine version of a movie review from 2019 of the Ari Aster films Midsommar and Hereditary that is titled "The Satanic Death Cult is Real." That's an article by feminist theorist Sophie Lewis, who told me for this story, like, it feels like they didn't even look past the first page. They just saw, oh, Satanism signed Antifa.
22: Those are two films in which, spoiler warning, it turns out that the villains of the film are in fact parts of satanic death cults.
7: Yeah, and also Sophie Lewis is a theorist of family abolition. And in the government's counter-terror messaging, they've included anti-family and pro-transgender as being anti-American. So it is kind of interesting because it feels like they are saying anything that depicts a possible negative family setup, which if you've seen Hereditary or Midsommar, they're definitely about having bad experiences with your family, or I think is a very light way to put what happens.
22: Yes.
7: It's casting that as inherently like nefarious and anti-American. Another example of what's in the exhibit files is the book Emergent Strategy by Adrienne Marie Brown. This book came out a decade ago. It's an extremely common book. It's certainly sold in a Barnes & Noble.
22: So not exactly a terrorism manifesto.
7: I would certainly not say so.
22: Why do you think the government chose these books and these zines to present as evidence if they fall short of showing some kind of violent conspiracy against the government?
7: I spoke to the wife of one of the defendants, Autumn Hill. She was sentenced to 50 years on Tuesday. Her wife's name is Lydia Koza. And Lydia said they're anti-intellectual. Oh, these defendants read. That's so scary. You shouldn't trust people that read. They might be writing things that'll be dangerous to you. A lot of the folks who are involved in this case do believe that the reason the case went the way that it did is because the government essentially tried to otherize these defendants, cast them as being scary on the basis of having tattoos, being trans.
22: Let's talk about a couple of the defendants, Autumn Hill and Megan Morris, both trans women who are being held in men's facilities. Morris was denied access to hormone treatments while in a Johnson County jail nearby the Prairieland ICE Detention Center. They each received 50-year sentences for conspiracy to riot and ambush an officer, but they weren't even present when the shots were fired. What's the court's justification here?
7: Autumn Hill and Megan Morris were in these affiliated groups or in signal chats. The FBI raid on their house similarly collected zines, literature, posters. I wouldn't say that these folks are being targeted because they're trans, but I would say that it is noticeable how the government's attacks on trans people are impacting the duration of their incarceration or even how this case is being conducted. Roughly a little less than a third of the 22 defendants in this case are trans, but Autumn and Megan are the folks who had socially transitioned. They had legally changed their names. They had begun medically transitioning. They've been held in men's facilities this entire time. Criminal justice and civil rights experts are extremely opposed to trans women being held in men's prisons for their own safety.
22: Just to be clear, the targeting of left-wing activists is not itself new. There's a long history of the U.S. government conflating anarchists, communists, leftists with criminal conspiracies. Can you talk a little bit about that history and how you think this incident fits in?
7: Kind of ironically, 99 years ago, Emma Goldman was charged with a conspiracy for organizing against the draft in World War I. And that charge was brought by a young Joseph McCarthy, who would then go on to start the Red Scare of characterizing left-wing ideologies, particularly communism, as threats to national security. You see the same tactics intensified in the wake of the civil rights movement and the rise of the Black Panthers. The 80s and 90s were a time where a lot of those movements were crushed on the basis of these conspiracy cases. This follows all the way through into Trump's first term, where there was this case called J20, where over 200 people were charged as part of a conspiracy over protests that occurred on an inauguration day in 2017. And then that brings us to now, where the Department of Justice is pursuing several conspiracy case style prosecutions of anti-ICE protesters across the country.
22: But as a ProPublica investigation earlier this year found, over a third of cases built against some 300 plus anti-ICE protesters have crumbled. What do you think sets Prairieland apart from some of those less successful prosecutions? Was it simply the shooting of an officer?
7: I think that the shooting of an officer is absolutely the main thing that ended up shaping this case. A lot of the folks who might usually come to their defense, like the ACLUs, for example, that they did not make a lot of ruckus about this case because there was a gun involved. And I think a lot of liberal groups just did not want to touch this. Compound that with the fact that this happened in the Northern District of Texas court, which is a pretty conservative district. It ended up being a very ideal setup of a case for the Trump administration to go after.
22: The fact that political literature is being used as evidence, is that not just a clear First Amendment violation?
7: This is extremely concerning to legal experts. It goes all the way back to the basis for some of the Constitution. The Federalist Papers were effectively a zine. They were anonymous pamphlets that articulate something that is anti-authority, that is not so different from the anti-capitalist, anarchist, etc. literature that these folks had in their homes. When I met Elizabeth Soto in jail for our interview, I asked her, do you think there's anything to this? Her response was, they didn't like my book club. It's very clear to the defendants that this is about the literature. This is about the ideology that they share. In support of that, the folks who are organizing around this case on the outside have responded by making their own anonymous literature. They have issued so many zines to inform people about this case, about the defendants, and about the possible consequences and risks. A lot of national zine networks have responded by even like selling collections of the zines that were included in the exhibit files to fundraise to help get some of the defendants who have not yet been tried out on bail. The First Amendment is not dead, but this case is absolutely an assault on it.
22: Lex, thanks for keeping on top of this case, and thanks for speaking with us about it.
7: Thank you for letting me come on to talk about it. It's really important.
22: Lex McMenamin writes about protest movements for The Guardian.
0: Coming up, remembrance of Independence Day's past through a mirror darkly.
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3: 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I'm Renee Blanche. It is 91 degrees with an excessive heat advisory in effect until Friday, July 3rd. The heat dome is covering us and it's hot. On KCUR's Morning Edition, an ambitious program to start up new nuclear reactors is becoming a reality. But getting the reactors built quickly might come at a cost. We hear about the safety concerns surrounding the project coming up on Morning Edition tomorrow morning from 5 to 9.
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0: 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I'm Micah Loewinger.
1: And I'm Brooke Gladstone. In the first month of Donald Trump's second administration, the government created Task Force 250, dedicated to planning a year's worth of events surrounding the nation's semi-quincentennial. Its brief mission statement said that it aimed to, quote, inspire a renewed love of American history, encourage citizens to experience the beauty of our country, ignite a spirit of adventure and innovation to help our nation succeed, and invite Americans to pray for our country, our people, and rededicate ourselves as one nation under God. Kind of sounds like a pep talk in the mirror for a country that doesn't much like what it sees. Eddie Glaude is a professor of African American Studies at Princeton University and author of the new book, America, USA, How Race Shadows the Nation's Anniversaries. He set out to explore not just the present, but all our past big birthday bashes and the question why a quarter of a millennium into the American project, we still can't reconcile our own reflection.
2: Every present demands a past to account for itself. And I kept thinking, here we are in the 250th year of the country, and we're grappling with so many contradictions, so many ghosts. And I'm not Jill Lepore, so I couldn't write that big tome over 250 years.
1: Yeah, but you have.
2: But I thought, though, that these anniversaries are these telescoped moments where the country has to tell a story about itself. And it just so happens that with each one of these, particularly the milestone anniversaries, the 100th, the 150th, and the 200th, the issue of race is at the forefront.
1: W.E.B. Du Bois wrote about what he dubbed the double consciousness in his classic, The Souls of Black Folk. It was, you say, the way he depicted the veil that separated the worlds of black and white folk and the impact that duality had on the way black people saw themselves. But you also note the condition is truly the inheritance of all Americans, the idea that America is at once a nation of laws that reflect, ideally, the equal standing of every individual, and that it is a white republic. You wrote that these two values are irreconcilable, and when the tension between them becomes unbearable, white America risks everything, including the well-being of the country, to resolve it.
2: We see it with the Civil War, and we see it now. There were those who were willing to throw away the entire experiment before they gave up not only the economic institution of slavery, but the idea that the racial hierarchy, which justified the peculiar institution, that was kind of baked into the order of things.
1: So let's start with America's birthday, so-called, the 4th of July. In the first 50 years of the country, you wrote that the 4th didn't look anything like the present, mostly because it didn't have a cohesive purpose.
2: People from Virginia were loyal to Virginia. Folk from Massachusetts were loyal to Massachusetts. There was this kind of broad confederacy, but there wasn't a kind of strong national sense of identity. That would emerge later.
1: Right. The identity that causes the schizophrenic reaction, because there wasn't actually much ambiguity about white supremacy. Slave auctions were often held on the 4th, you noted. It was made a holiday in 1870, that was 5 years after the Civil War, and free black people weren't allowed to participate. In fact, you noted that it was the most menacing day of the year for free blacks in the North.
2: Yeah, you get the horrors of the July days in 1834, for example. You know, a church was accused of administering a marriage ceremony to an interracial couple. The church was attacked, pews destroyed. Black folk were slaughtered in the streets. I think it's important for us to understand that our very bodies kind of signaled the contradiction of what was being celebrated. It is said that John Adams said to King George, "We will not be your Negroes." So in the very moment in which he's giving voice to a notion of freedom, it's based on this very intimate understanding of unfreedom. And you can see this distilled on these early July 4th days.
1: Tell me about the significance of July 5th.
2: Yeah, there's this alternative commemorative calendar. in African-American traditions, there is this celebration of these Freedom Days. We initially celebrated January 1st. Why? Because January 1st, 1808 was the end of the transatlantic slave trade. We used to celebrate August 1st, 1834. Why? Because it was the end of slavery in the West Indies. And July 5th was important, perhaps the most celebrated of all the freedom celebrations until Juneteenth. It was New York Abolition Day, the end of slavery in the state of New York. And so during these days, you would have picnics, prayers, sermons, families would come out and celebrate an idea of freedom over and against a country that claimed itself to be a defender of freedom.
1: And wouldn't let them participate on July 4th.
2: Exactly. So the most famous of July 5th celebrations, of course, is Douglass's July 5th, 1852 oration. It was initially supposed to be delivered on July 4th, but July 4th landed on a Sunday.
1: I was going to ask you to quote from "What to the Slave is the 4th of July?"
2: The blessings in which you this day rejoice are not enjoyed in common. The rich inheritance of justice, liberty, prosperity, and independence bequeathed by your fathers is shared by you, not by me. The sunlight that brought life and healing to you has brought stripes and death to me. This 4th of July is yours, not mine. You may rejoice. I must mourn.
1: Douglass went on to say that America is false to the past, false to the present, and solemnly binds herself to be false to the future.
2: Mm.
1: So let's jump ahead to the centennial, 1876, a decade after the Civil War ended and already the twilight of Reconstruction. Tell me what happened on July 4th in Vicksburg, Mississippi.
2: You have African Americans celebrating not just simply the 4th of July, it's the fall of Vicksburg. And you have those persons who suffered the defeat take offense at this celebration of freedom by these former slaves. And so this gathering of women, children, and men, they are attacked.
1: You say by the end of the summer, nearly 350 were murdered. Why did President Grant, who was asked to send support, decline?
2: He was worried about the response to his efforts in Colfax, Louisiana. Colfax, Louisiana, there was some questions around the elections.
1: Questions about the elections, how?
2: Well, they didn't trust the Republicans who were elected.
1: Were they black?
2: Some of them were black. Black people voted Republicans in, you see. This is the key. The idea that these former slaves could exercise the franchise, actually play a role in governance, was an affront. And then the idea that these people would dare to defend themselves in the face of violence just simply intensified the bloodlust. And so Grant sent in troops in Colfax, Louisiana, and he took a serious political hit because across the country, there was this kind of fatigue around the issue of race. People thought with the ratification of the 15th Amendment, everything was settled. These black men now had the right to vote. And as Du Bois wrote several years later in 1903 in The Souls of Black Folk, that didn't resolve anything. In fact, it just simply nationalized the race question. So with the hesitancy around Colfax and his intervention, he refused to send troops to Vicksburg, Mississippi, and the slaughter continued.
1: You say Reconstruction didn't just end.
2: It was murder. Robert Smalls, who was a Civil War hero from South Carolina, who was elected to Congress during the Reconstruction era, Robert Smalls said, between the collapse of Reconstruction and the turn of the century, over 53,000 black people were murdered. And these weren't just random folks. These were people who were participating in the electoral system. They were poll watchers. They were actually in the Republican Party coming up. When you think about what happened in Mississippi, what happened in South Carolina, what happened in Wilmington, North Carolina, there's actually a physical coup. You have the Mississippi Plan, this blueprint in the state of Mississippi for seizing the power of the state. The idea was through coercion and violence to scare black people away from the polls and through law, disenfranchisement, strip them of their ability to exercise the vote and seize power. That plan was then duplicated across the South.
1: Tell me about the participation of the Supreme Court in all of this.
2: You know, we tend to read the court through the Warren Court.
1: I know. It's just an accident of our birth.
2: But, you know, the court is rendering decisions that fundamentally narrow the aims and ends of Reconstruction. During Radical Reconstruction, there's legislation passed to curtail the violence of the Klan. The Supreme Court overrules it. During Radical Reconstruction, you get the 13th Amendment, which ends slavery, the 14th Amendment, which gives us due process, the 15th Amendment, which gives black folk the right to vote. You see the court systematically narrowing and constraining what the 14th Amendment covers, so much so that you get the violence of the Klan. You see that those laws implemented in order to hold them to account, particularly in Colfax. Those very people who committed the horrors in Colfax were then absolved of any guilt by virtue of the court.
1: How did they do that? How does the court justify murder?
2: By saying this falls within the purview of the states.
1: So if the state isn't going to prosecute, then there's no
2: murder. It's not a federal issue.
1: What was the red wave of 1874?
2: This kind of takes us to the cycle that I'm talking about in the book. This red wave reflects the exhaustion of the nation. They've had to bury their dead, lost in this extraordinary, violent conflict that was the Civil War that almost destroyed the nation. And so you have not only those in the South, but even those in the North, and of course those folks who didn't believe that black folk had the capacity for citizenship, but they didn't believe in disunion. These are the copperheads. They are tired. And then you get the economic downturn. Folks are losing property, losing wages, losing their way of life. So between the economic downturn and the fatigue around race, Republicans who had been governing the country lost enormous number of seats in the House of Representatives and the Senate. Not even a full decade after the Civil War, Democrats now control all of the major committees in the House of Representatives. And you see the effects of this as we're barreling towards the centennial of the country.
1: The red wave represents the Democrats?
2: Yes.
1: They were red back then. So we get to 1875, as you write, the Gilded Age that Mark Twain skewered. The bounty of the frontier and the genius of our technological advance. Native people were savages to be tamed or eradicated. The past mattered little here. And Frederick Douglass, spitting against the wind, again, the Negro was not the problem.
2: I mean, this is, you know, that 1875 speech is so powerful.
1: Mm-hmm.
2: July 5th again.
1: Will you pull a little bit of that up?
2: Yeah. When this mighty quarrel had ceased, he told the crowd.
1: The war.
2: When all the asperities and resentments have gone as they are sure to go. When all the clouds that a few years ago lowered about our national house shall be in the deep bosom of the ocean buried, when this great white race has renewed its patriotism and flowed back into its accustomed channels, the question for us is, in what position will this stupendous reconciliation leave the colored people? What tendencies will spring out of it, and how will they affect us? If war among whites brought peace and liberty to the blacks, what will peace among the whites bring? So here Douglass is understanding very clearly, right, the dangers on the horizon. He's already described these people as the apostles of forgetfulness. They think they've resolved the question because slavery is no more, but he knows about Colfax. He has heard about Vicksburg and Hamburg, South Carolina, the violence that is taking place across the South. And his friends, the people who were once anti-slavery, have turned their backs. And that's when he declares, I don't want alms, I want justice.
1: And that part of the book truly shocked me, the failure of those allies, the statements they made. I mean, Whitman.
2: Yeah, when we read Whitman's Leaves of Grass and you read the first edition, it's an anti-slavery poem. But by the time you get to the last edition, he's redacted it all because he didn't believe that these people actually could bear the burdens of citizenship. He likened us to baboons.
1: And the disaster that was the collapse of Reconstruction led most prominently to the rebirth of the Ku Klux Klan in 1915.
2: I mean, there was a decision by government to address the extra-legal violence of the Klan. Those laws in 1870 were designed to prohibit the violence, the congressional hearings around the Klan. aimed to snuff them out. And the courts made it possible for them to return. In 1915, they were reborn in Stone Mountain, Georgia. Now, mind you, it's happening against the backdrop of the anniversaries of the Battle of Gettysburg and the like. The Klan emerges, and they're emerging as a defender of America first. It's interesting, though, Brooke, they're not just simply identifying black folk, because by the end of the 19th century and the turn of the 20th century, the pressures of European immigration, Jews and Irish Catholics whose loyalty was to the papacy, those swarthy Italians, those Europeans coming from those S-hole countries threatened the cohesion of the nation. And the Klan took it as its role and responsibility to defend America first.
1: And they use the phrase. That is their phrase, America mm-hmm. first. So jump to 1926. What was top of mind for America at the 150th year mark? What did the sesquicentennial celebration look like?
2: Well, it was a disaster. Unlike the 1876 centennial celebration, which was by every measure a stunning success, the sesquicentennial was mired in corruption. This is how South Philly, for example, got built. You have the corrupt politicians making sure that the exposition would be held in South Philly, which was basically a swamp. There was this attempt at a fair. But by this time, technology had outpaced the exhibits.
1: And this was sort of like a failed World's Fair.
2: Exactly.
1: Whereas all the technology in the one 50 years earlier
2: had everybody gasping. Oh my God, look at America's technological prowess. In 1926, this is the Roaring Twenties. Only the United States can have the Roaring Twenties after the Spanish flu. After all of that death, we're going to describe the 20s as the age of the Charleston and the jazz age. But it's also the decade of the Klan. It's at the height of its power in the 1920s. And its seminal achievement is the Johnson-Reed Immigration and Nationality Act of 1924. That put in place national quotas. It, in effect, codified the idea that whiteness defined the substance of American citizenship. And so this is really important in the way in which I'm telling the story in the book, because the 1920s represent this vexed and complicated expansion of who was considered to be the white American. You hear it in Teddy Roosevelt. You hear it in Woodrow Wilson. You're going to hear it in Calvin Coolidge. They're trying to beat back the nativism of the Klan in an interesting sort of way. Congressman Johnson, who co-authored that piece of legislation in 1924, was actually a member of the Klan. And Senator Reed from Pennsylvania represented a state that had over 250,000 members of the Klan. At some point, the Klan claimed about 6% of the American population as its membership. Not that everybody had to wear a sheet or a hood, but the Klan in so many ways represented the common sense of white America in this moment.
1: And how was that reflected in the celebration?
2: Initially, the Klan was approved to hold its annual convention on the grounds of the celebration of the 150th anniversary of the nation. They were going to celebrate the flag and burn a cross at the same time. And if it wasn't for a coalition, listen at this coalition, a coalition of Irish Catholics, Jews, and black folk in Philadelphia, it would have happened. A.J. Sutton, who was one of the key organizers of the 1926 sesquicentennial, was purportedly a member of the Klan. And he punished people for blocking this. They called it a clonvocation.
1: One notable exclusion was that among the thousands of veterans celebrated for their service in World War I, who led the opening day for the 1926 celebration, there wasn't a single African American among them, despite 350,000 of them having served during that war.
2: Do you think about 1876 in the centennial, right? There's a disappearance of the reason for the war. Frederick Douglass was invited to sit on the dais in 1876. A Philadelphia police officer, as he was trying to enter the exposition, says very clearly, this is impossible that an N-word could ever be invited to sit on the dais with the President of the United States.
1: It seems so hard to believe because at one point, Frederick Douglass was the most photographed man in the world.
2: It didn't matter. He was still an N-word. And then here we are. All of these black soldiers who risked everything in World War I disappeared.
1: Of all the anniversaries, you wrote that 1926 seemed to be the most unmoored It was caught between the old dying world of monarchs and empire and a new modern one struggling to come into existence.
2: What I'm interested in is the way in which the idea of the white American is taking shape during this period. It is the basis of reunion, to see themselves beyond being in the South and in the North, to overcome these regional differences. An idea of the white American is articulated. And in the 1920s, that idea is expanded to include European immigrants, those people who would become white ethnics. Because the very people in the 1920s who are seen as infestations, a threat to Nordic America, are now quintessentially American. And so the Klan's view of the world became much more binary, is black and white included now, ethnic diversity. We have to always remember the United States, at least in our popular rhetoric, we tend to locate the monster outside of us. We talk about Hitler's Germany, and we ignore the fact that Hitler found in us the example. He looked to us for resources.
1: Including the science of eugenics.
2: Exactly. Listen at this quotation from Lothrop Stoddard, The Rising Tide of Color Against White Supremacy, was published in 1920. And he says, "Finally perish. White civilization is today coterminous with the white race. If white civilization goes down, the white race is irretrievably ruined. It will be swamped by the triumphant colored races who will obliterate the white man by elimination or absorption." That's great replacement theory. That's what's animating a lot of our politics today. That was 1920, though.
1: Let's talk just for a moment about the madness referred to it when we began the interview. The reason why churches could buy and sell slaves to support its charitable operations, the lunacy of trying to reconcile those things.
2: The way the country has historically finessed the divided soul, Brooke, is that it argues that white people are the possessors of freedom to give and to take away. So if the country is divided between the idea of the country as a beacon of freedom and as a white republic, the way you finesse that division is just simply make freedom the possession of white people. What can we do for the Negro? What can we do for the slave? As if racial justice is a philanthropic enterprise, a charitable gesture. And then the moment in which, you know, you admit of the horrors, you admit of the racism, that admission is supposed to bring forth absolution. And instead of bringing forth absolution, it brings forth another demand for a more just world. Then that sentimentality morphs into white rage. Because as Baldwin said, sentimentality is always a mask for cruelty.
1: Define sentimentality, this pain that you feel for someone else that has a limit.
2: Those feelings are really about you and your moral character. It has very little to do with the actual object of the sentimentality, right? You know, it doesn't come with responsibility. This is what Oscar Wilde is saying.
1: Can you recall that quote?
2: Oscar Wilde in De Profundis thought of the sentimentalist as, quote, "one who desires to have the luxury of an emotion without paying for it."
0: Coming up, the second half of Brooke's conversation with Eddie Glaude.
1: This is On the Media.
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4: 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I'm Renee Blanche at 6:43. It's still hot, 90 degrees here in Kansas City. And coming up tonight on Snap Judgment, the story of a self-proclaimed drunk drag queen and the music that saved them. Plus, we'll go on an underwater adventure to visit a secret kingdom for seahorses. Those stories, they're coming up on Snap Judgment tonight at 7 on KCUR 89.3.
5: Back in Kansas City's early days, towering bluffs made of silt and limestone were a huge problem. 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
6: There weren't enough laborers in town to do that massive task of starting to dig street corridors that are through 60 or 80 feet of bluff.
5: To the rescue, hundreds of Irish immigrants ready to dig. 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

0: 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I'm Micah Loewinger.
1: And I'm Brooke Gladstone, joined again by author and educator Eddie Glaud to conclude his guided tour of the, let's say, mixed history of our nation's biggest birthday bashes, picking up in 1976. Real progress had been made. We saw the Civil Rights Act, the Voting Rights Act, a slew of critical decisions at the Supreme Court. We had things to celebrate, right?
2: One would think, but the country was splitting apart at the seams. You had Watergate, the fall of Saigon. You had Black Power. You had the radicalization of the student movement. You had the women's movement. So the bicentennial had to give voice to some sense of unity in the midst of rampant and profound skepticism about the country. I interviewed Lonnie Bunch, the secretary of the Smithsonian, the first African-American secretary, and he said in many ways the bicentennial celebration was also a celebration of white ethnic America, the children and grandchildren of the people in the 1920s who were considered infestations are now claiming the revolution as their own.
1: How did they do that?
2: Give you an example, the anti-busing movement. Mm-hmm. This is happening in Boston. So judge issues a ruling trying to desegregate Boston schools. Many of the communities in South Boston and the like feel that judge's decision is an affront to their liberty. Shipping these black kids into their schools and shipping their kids away from their neighborhood into these other schools. There's this really serious protest. And this 1975 wonderful piece in the New York Times, you know, who owns 1776? You read these men and women who are anti-busing claiming the revolution. They are suffering the tyranny of King George. The judge, of course, is King George. These are the children of the children who were considered a pollution of the Nordic stock. The irony of history, my God.
1: Sociologist Robert Bella believed that America reflected commonly shared religious beliefs, which informed and shaped political debate. He referred to this as America's civil religion.
2: Yeah. John Winthrop, as they were making their way from the old world to the new, declared the North American continent as the city on the hill, saying that this was the bounty that God had given. Reagan would add an adjective and call us the shining city on the hill.
1: Right.
2: But this is also about the sacrality of the Declaration of Independence, of the Constitution, the Founding Fathers kind of being mapped onto the apostles with our own version of Judas, Benedict Arnold. The American project gets read as divinely sanctioned because animating our sacred documents are enduring metaphysical principles. Bella says that these enduring principles provide an underlying cohesion to the country. And what I'm suggesting in the book is that wherever you hear talk of cohesion, wherever you see this burning desire for consensus, usually it's hiding the roiling chaos underneath.
1: But those conflicts roiling beneath, television was now firmly established in people's homes in 1976. They couldn't hide quite as well as they had before.
2: Oh, absolutely. I mean, I was 7 years old. My mother had me in red, white, and blue pants. You know, it was such a kitschy kind of celebration because corporate America was everywhere. You know, you even had red, white, and blue whoopee cushions. I remember trying to figure out what kind of music was the Mormon Tabernacle Choir singing. You know, I'm from the coast of Mississippi, right? So this was piping in.
1: Is that where you grew up?
2: I grew up on the coast of Mississippi, mm-hmm. right? So television meant that you didn't have to have the celebration in one place. So this is the first time in the milestone anniversaries that the celebration isn't in Philadelphia. But it also generates a kind of decentered story. You still had the flotilla coming into New York City, the Freedom Wagons and all of this other stuff. But, you know, the conflicts, the tension was there. So even as people are talking about union, unity and cohesion, you get the image in Boston outside of City Hall of a young teenager attacking Ted Landsmark, a Yale-trained black lawyer with the American flag.
1: I remember Martin Luther King observing, and this is by no means an exact quote, that white people could be moved by the cruelty of fire hoses and vicious dogs wielded by Southern sheriffs to make changes, but they were never really eager to change dogs wielded by Southern sheriffs to make changes, but they were never really

0: it, you know, because the book is not just simply directed to loud racists. That's too easy. It's really addressed to those people who think that they are, at the heart, decent. You know, 5 years, 6 years ago, we were all in the midst of a racial reckoning.
1: After George Floyd.
0: We were in our homes. We watched it over and over again. People risked their lives. I was on television crying.
1: It was a moment, a horrible moment of unity.
0: And then in a blink of an eye, we find ourselves here. And the only thing I can conclude is that folk were lying. They weren't telling the truth. Or maybe they didn't have any place to land and they just went back to their regular lives and let the status quo return. But here we are in a moment of the great capitulation. Universities have bent the knee. The Voting Rights Act is gone. They're redistricting right now. They have gutted the infrastructure of the mid-20th century and what that moment produced, they have ripped it out.
1: Which brings us to the present day.
0: Yeah.
1: So in 1826, we were still a baby nation. By 1876, we were tapping into a deep wellspring of violence to kill off Reconstruction after the Civil War. In 26, we'd won a war but lost the narrative as the Klan surged, progressive politics embraced immigrants and the white working class while ignoring the systemic practices arrayed against America's black citizens. By 1976, we had shed some innocence, but not enough to kill off the powerful idea of white supremacy. And I'm reminded of that opening line from Samuel Beckett's novel Murphy, "The sun shone, having no alternative, on the nothing new." So where are we now?
0: It's just pitch perfect. Here we are, doubling down on the ugliness that has haunted us since the beginning. J.D. Vance on July 5th, 2025, at the Claremont Institute, delivered a speech where he said, America, you know, it can't just simply be an idea. That's not enough. He put forward an argument that the country was based on blood and soil.
1: Blood and soil, another phrase taken up by the Klan, along with America First. They're not that ahistorical. The people who come up with these terms must know where they came from.
0: The echo in some instances is purposeful. I think it's really important for us to understand that in this moment, white nationalists have seized control over the government, and they're going to tell a story of the country's beginnings that will reflect those commitments. What's so fascinating about the end of the 19th century and the turn of the 20th century was you had the Gilded Age, the rich oligarchs who seized control of government. You had the consolidation of Jim Crow, and you had American empire. All of that was happening at once. And here we are in a moment where hatred, greed, and selfishness is eating the lining of our bellies. And we will see what we will do on this 250th in response.
1: So how's our celebration looking to you?
0: Oh, my God. I was actually interviewed not too long ago by a younger reporter who was asking me this question. Is it the case that if we celebrate the flag, we are going to be read as MAGA? And the question revealed, at least to me, and I think it was certainly what motivated her, that the celebration of the nation has been hijacked by MAGA. I never claimed possession of the flag. Usually, patriotism to my ear sounds like a rebel yell. It makes me worry who's saying it. But in this moment, I think it's our task to render the vast and vibrant diversity of this country as a rich counter to the nonsense we're going to hear come July 4th.
1: Towards the end of the book, you write, "I cannot help but think that Donald Trump and his supporters believe in some way that his election amounts to the end of American history."
0: Yeah.
1: What do you mean?
0: Because America's salvation was secured in its beginnings.
1: Assured by God.
0: They hate more perfect union talk. They can't stand it. Because more perfect union talk requires, even in its own kind of Pollyannish way, a confrontation with our failures. Now, Barack Obama, you got a contrast with the opening of the Presidential Center and the UFC fight, right? You got the contrast between these two stories. To me, both of them trade in fantasy. We need to get rid of this talk that we're somehow this exceptional nation chosen by God. We need

0: a more blues-soaked sensibility. We need to grow up. We can't grow up if you don't admit who and what you are. I think the power of the country resides in the phrase, we the people. It's just we've never been clear on who the people are.
1: This book was hard to read, not just because of the horrors of the contents in many cases, but also because of the feeling of being caught in a time warp. Even allies, as I mentioned, the people throughout the book who opposed slavery, tried to make things better, would back off eventually. And I wonder, did you write the book with at least a faint hope that there is still hope to be had? Or these days, you can actually count on allies?
0: My faith is in us. It always has been.
1: Why do you have faith?
0: Because I have to. You know, human beings, they're capable of being monstrous, but they're also capable of extraordinary miracles. It doesn't require all of us, just a few. I wrote the book because I was angry all the time, Brooke. I'm walking around saying, I bet you voted for her, right? I have to interpret the country to itself every single day, every single day. And the madness was overwhelming me. I couldn't find my feet. And so I had to get to the page. I had to write some sense of my own sanity into being. But I was teaching my Baldwin seminar, and I had this wonderful student. She's just bubbling joy. She's from Texas. She has neuroscience major. She's since graduated. And Baldwin had her on the ropes. She would come into my office crying. She, I don't know if I want a white boyfriend anymore. I just don't know.
1: She's black?
0: Yes, she was black. And her final paper was to chart Baldwin's notion of love across his life, given all that he saw. And she wrote this sentence: what remains is not hope, but something just as lasting. The insistence on truth, carried by love and lit by rage. She was telling me in that moment that my task is to simply bear witness. My student instructed me as to what I'm supposed to do. That's what the book is all about. I'm just trying to bear witness to how we've arrived to now.
1: Thank you so much, Eddie.
0: Thank you.
1: Eddie Glaude is a professor of African American Studies at Princeton University and author of the new book, America, USA: How Race Shadows the Nation's Anniversaries.
2: That's it for this week's show. 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Travis Mannin is our video producer.
1: Our technical director is Jennifer Munson, with engineering from Jared Paul. 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